0: because of something a relative was involved with nearly 50 years ago in Iran before Mariam was even born. With us to discuss this Los Angeles family's nightmare is a member of Mariam's legal team, Tala Afokaha. Tala Afokaha began arguing hearings as a student attorney with Harvard Defenders during her first semester of law school and spent her summers at the Office of the Federal Public Defender of the District of Minnesota and the Public Defender Service of the District of Columbia. Subsequently, Tala was awarded a Presidential Public Service Fellowship for her work as a student attorney at the Criminal Justice Institute. I am very happy to welcome Tala Afokaha to Middle East in Focus.
1: Hi, Esty, and thank you so much for having me on your show and for highlighting really this infuriating case that should mobilize us all to action. So thank you so much.
0: You're welcome. You know that I have been obsessed with this case for a while now. So I wonder if you can tell us about this seemingly extrajudicial arrest and detention of your clients, the case against them, and where they are now and how they're doing.
1: Of course. So as you said, this is a family of three lawful permanent residents who did everything right. They immigrated to the United States lawfully. They adjusted their status lawfully to become green card holders and have been for over 10 years at this point. They've never been charged or convicted of any crimes. They've lived and worked in the United States for nearly 12 years at this point, two professors and their 16-year-old son. And now they've been held in ICE detention for nearly 150 days. And they were targeted by the Trump administration, not on the basis of anything that they've done, but on the unconstitutional and discriminatory basis of simply who they are, and more specifically, who Mariam and Aissa's parents are. And this should really outrage us all. It's a story about people immigrating to the United States and doing everything right and still ending up in ICE detention. And particularly given the fact that, you know, Mariam and Aissa are from Iran and they came to the United States and came here to build a life for themselves. But I think their targeting really opens the door to questions of, you know, where is the line going to be drawn? Because if people are being targeted on the basis of, you know, who their parents are, or in the case of their son, who their grandparent is, and on the basis of, you know, the fact that Issa's mother was a translator in 1979 in the hostage crisis, you know, many decades before their son was born, before even Issa was born, right. You know, it really, you know, kind of opens Pandora's jar as to, you know, who is safe from this sort of targeting. There's mandatory military service in Iran. Right. And so really this exposes anyone with family serving in, you know, a foreign government to be targeted and punished on that basis, regardless of what they have done or have not done. Right. And so, you know, we're nearing the 150-day mark of their detention. They've been, you know, we've been, their legal team alongside them have been, you know, fighting their case in on the habeas side, trying to get them out of ICE detention, which we've argued is, you know, detention that is unlawful against the Constitution. And on the immigration side, have been fighting the removal proceedings. Mariam and Aissa and their son are now over 1,000 miles away from home, their home being Los Angeles, California. But they were whisked away just, you know, hours after their detention to Texas. And they are also now separated. So Mariam and her son are in one facility, but Aissa, without explanation, has been classified as under a higher security classification and is in another facility. And so really, you know, every dimension of this case is demonstrates the complete disregard for any sort of constitutional rights that we and people like Mariam and Aissa and their son are supposed to have to protect them from this kind of arbitrary behavior.
0: And that we all assume we have, but clearly we don't. Can you tell us more about this smear campaign initiated via a change.org petition? The goals of the person or persons who posted it, if you know, and the connection between that petition and the abduction and arrests of these family members?
1: Of course. So something that we've been seeing in ICE detentions, particularly those that are politically motivated, is sometimes they begin through social media campaigns. So I think sometimes people have this idea that the administration is relying on secret information or information that we don't know in making these decisions to detain people like Mariam and Aissa. The reality is, and what we think happened, is that they were purely responding to an online smear campaign. And I think the further evidence of this is the fact that the administration, the government has not set forth any evidence or any other basis for their arrest and detention besides the identity of their parents, has not set forth any information about anything that they've said or done that could possibly lead to them being a, quote, you know, threat to any sort of U.S. foreign policy interest. But back to the smear campaign, you know, it's really unfortunate because I think we're in a moment where there is a lot of grief and trauma and fear within the Iranian community. And I think the reality of that is some of it among a small subset of that community was misdirected towards Mariam and Aissa, just on the basis of who Aissa's mother-in-law was. So there was a smear campaign beginning in January of this year, calling on the Trump administration to deport Aissa on the basis of who his mother-in-law was, and by extension targeting his family. And this gained some traction. And so, you know, for months, the family was facing online harassment, again, not on the basis of anything that they had done, not on the basis of any political opinions that they had expressed, but just this sort of bloodline punishment. And, you know, certain outlets like Fox News and The New York Post came out with articles just days before their detention about the smear campaigns. And some of these campaigns were also goading them to speak, saying, you need to denounce your mother-in-law, you need to denounce your mother. And again, the Constitution protects people's right to speak, and it protects people's right not to speak. And, you know, it's not like any of these people were engaging with the family in good faith or giving them platforms to express how they actually felt about any situation. But they were setting them up to be targeted by the Trump administration. And Mariam and Aissa, and you know, they made the decision to come to the U.S. and build their own life here. And, you know, Mariam wrote in her op-ed, which was published in The Nation, that she never wanted to be defined by the actions of her mother-in-law, never wanted to, you know, even hear her name in the same sentence as her. And they came to the U.S. to build their own life. Instead, they were targeted. After they were detained, there was an update posted on the change.org petition saying, your efforts paid off. Aissa is going to be deported. And the petition, you know, had the Trump administration, President Trump, listed as the decision maker. So it was a very targeted harassment campaign. And since their detention, you know, nearing around 150 days now, they continue to be targeted online by these bad faith campaigns. There continues to be petitions posted about them on change.org asking for the government to further punish them. And in fact, some of these, you know, harassment campaigns have led, for example, there's a GoFundMe for them, have led their GoFundMe to be taken down temporarily. And I think since then we've been able to get it reinstated. But truly any sort of support that is being offered to the family is also, you know, being subject to harassment.
0: I think this is a great example of how dangerous it is to have people like Alora Loomer in the ear of the president, and for people not to take into consideration that what somebody says here in a country like Iran can be dangerous for their relatives there if the government decides to do something. From what I've read, the government has actually already conceded that Maryam Aissa and their son were detained, quote, on the basis of their lawful speech and associations, end quote, in order for the government, via Secretary Rubio, to invoke this new provision and use his memorandum declaring them to be people who would compromise U.S. foreign policy. Is that correct?
1: So, yes. One thing I would like to say is that the provision that Secretary Rubio is invoking is actually not a new provision. It was passed, I believe, sometime in the 90s, but it was a very rarely used provision of the INA. So, you know, the Immigration Nationality Act, very rarely used. It was only used really in cases of, for example, like an ambassador being present in the United States. And I think out of 11.7 million cases reviewed, immigration cases, since the enactment of that provision, it was only used prior to March 2025. It was only used as the sole ground for detention in for an immigration detention in one case. And so, you know, you can see since Trump has taken office, you know, the cover has been completely blown off. And this provision is being used left and right to, you know, attack people for their speech, for their lack of speech. But yes, so to further explain that, there is a related provision in the INA. So that's provision 212A3C, subsection 3, I believe. And for the Secretary of State, for it to be necessary for the Secretary of State to make the certification, that is in instances when the Secretary of State believes the law says, in the provision itself, it says, because of a non-citizen's past, current, expected belief statements or associations, if these belief statements or associations would be lawful within the United States. So the baseline is, the government is conceding that they are lawful, but then the Secretary of State is making this extra step to, you know, invoke, to make the certification saying that they would compromise a compelling U.S. foreign policy interest, which is so broad as to be meaningless. And in fact, the federal courts, which have previously considered this question, I believe, you know, there's a recent decision out of California that I actually need to review more carefully. But in that case, a federal judge was saying that the way this provision has been used was unconstitutional. And prior to the Trump administration's usage of this, the only federal court to have considered the usage of this provision also found that it was unconstitutional. And I believe that judge happened to be a relative of President Trump. But it's just the way that the procedurally, you know, an immigration case works, it will take so long to get a federal court to actually be able to review this case. And in the meantime, the family's in detention, detention that it at this point is completely punitive, not related to any legitimate reason. And that's unconstitutional.
0: And this is the same law that they're trying to use to remove Mahmoud Khalil?
1: It is, yes. Mahmoud Khalil, Mohsen Mahdawi, you know, other students and individuals who advocated in support of Palestine. It's the same provision.
0: Right. But this family has done none of that. Not that there's anything wrong with doing those things. So I know that you're short on time today. What can the public do to help? Have our California senators and the family's congressional representative been made aware of the case? Do we know who their congressional representative is? And can supporters in the community further appeal for their release?
1: Of course. So I think there's plenty that people who are outraged as this case, at this case, and rightfully so, plenty that they can do. So Senator Padilla has been made aware. Representative Crowley has been made aware. Unfortunately, we don't think that they have done enough. One of the big requests from this family is for their elected representatives to put pressure on the administration, on ICE, to at least reunite them. So Issa is not in a separate facility from his wife and his son. You know, there's no reason for them to be detained, and there is additionally no reason for them to be separated. It's cruelty on top of cruelty. And so for people to continue putting pressure on elected representatives like Representative Senator Padilla, Representative Crowley, to continue to pressure pressure the administration, pressure ICE to reunite this family, and then also to release them, of course. Right. That is our first and foremost demand. But one thing that can happen in the meantime is for them to also be reunited, and that's an immediate ask of the family. There is also a GoFundMe. The family is asking for donations. And really, I think what is helpful in this moment is grassroots support. So people to continue sharing their story, but also to organize around this in the same way that, you know, a smaller group of people launched a smear campaign against them and continues to harass the family and harass people who are close to them. I think, you know, a mobilized grassroots base that, you know, is reaching out to elected representatives, is thinking of ways to support the family on just like a public opinion and grassroots level. That's really important as well.
0: I agree. This is a working class family living, you know, they're both public school professors, and this should outrage everybody as much as it outrages us. Thank Absolutely. You so much, Tala, for taking time today to inform our community and others, as there are likely other similar cases in other states and other parts of California.
1: Absolutely. Thank you so much, Esty.
0: Thank you. Tensions over the Israel's occupation, ethnic cleansing, apartheid, and genocide have sparked educational campaigns, boycott and divestment campaigns, demonstrations, protests, counter-protests, and heated debates across U.S. college campuses for at least the past two decades, and have greatly intensified since the events of October 2023 and the continuing genocidal response by the Israeli government and military, with full financial and political backing of our government and the overwhelming support of Jewish Israelis. Mainstream media reported about student encampments springing up on college campuses across the country in 2024, quickly followed by doxing, online threats, the suppression of First Amendment rights, and harsh punishments of campus protesters and supporters of Palestine. But not much attention was paid to the majority of campuses in the U.S., K through 12 schools. And the subject of the treatment of Palestinians in and by the State of Israel has been sparking intense clashes in California's K through 12 public school classrooms, creating deep divisions over ethnic studies, curriculum, teachers' free speech, the definition of words like anti-Semitism, and student discrimination for many years before 2023 also. The tension has accumulated in state has culminated in state investigations, district lawsuits, and sweeping biased statewide legislation aimed at regulating how Palestine and Israel are taught, what students and teachers are allowed to bring into their classrooms, and even what they are permitted and not permitted to wear to school. With us today to discuss the California lawsuit brought by pro-Israel Zionist advocacy groups, Stand With Us and the Brandeis Center, over what's taught in our classrooms, and the well-funded campaign trying to erase Palestine from public curriculum and decide what over 6 million California students are and are not allowed to learn, is the co-founder and co-director of K through 12 Legal Defense, Sahar Habib Ghazi. Sahar Habib Ghazi is an Emmy-nominated journalist and strategist who amplifies stories about conflict, climate, and rights. Sahar is the former managing editor of Global Voices and senior editor for Vice World News. To quote Sahar, quote, "As a Muslim mother and daughter of immigrants, I want to protect our students' right to question and discuss the wars our country wages and sponsors. The same tax dollars that fund our schools, fund bombs that oppress, kill, and displace millions. We deserve classrooms that give our children tools to discern the truth," end quote. It is my great pleasure to welcome Sahar Habib Ghazi to Middle East in Focus.
2: Thank you so much. It's good to be here.
0: Sahar, as we span from a story of a local Los Angeles family to one affecting families up and down the state of California and potentially across the country, can you tell us about your organization and what prompted you and your co-director, civil rights attorney Liz Jackson, a friend of this show, to launch K-12 Legal Defense?
2: Thank you so much. So we launched earlier this year in January with the intention of defending teachers and families and classrooms that are under attack from a coordinated effort to silence education and critical thinking on Palestine, but also the U.S.'s engagement around the world in what we now call forever wars. And we launched in January, but the way that we came about deciding that we really needed to focus on K-12 was what we observed a pattern. For years, the suppression that we were seeing in higher education and college campuses around censoring speech when it comes to Palestine, for years it was just on college campuses. But after 2023, what we observed was there was a concerted, coordinated effort from groups often organized at a federal level but had impact locally because they were coordinating with local Israel proxy organizations, community organizations with strong ties to Israel. They were showing up at board meetings and they were putting a lot of pressure on school boards, but they were also showing up in emails of teachers, especially across some of the bigger states, California, New York, the states around DC. And they wanted to make sure that teachers were uncomfortable answering questions on Palestine, answering questions honestly, even on the Middle East, and also silence them. And specifically in California, what we observed was there was a coordinated effort to bring in laws to chill and silence speech around Palestine. And one of the main ones that I want to mention is AB 715, which, you know, we very rarely hear of legislation laws passing through a California state as quickly as AB 715. From the moment that it was tabled to it was passed was less than a year. And this law is presented as an anti-Semitism law, but when we go into its impact, it is weaponized to silence classrooms, to have a chilling effect on teachers, and even, in fact, to punish teachers who just want to teach honest history or fulfill our California mandate of teaching ethnic studies.
0: Right. AB 715 is something we've covered on this show before. It's promoted by the California Legislative Jewish Caucus, a caucus that puts great pressure on their colleagues to vote the way they desire in all issues that touch Israel and Palestine, including threatening other legislation that is sponsored by their colleagues. In May, this past May, along with Leonard Carter, LLP, your organization, K-12 Legal Defense, filed a motion to intervene in the lawsuit I mentioned in the opening, brought by, like you said, Israel advocacy organizations, Stand With Us in the Brandeis Center, against the California Department of Education, and I believe the state of California also, correct me if I'm wrong. Can you tell us who K-12 Defense filed to intervene on behalf of, what they're intervening to protect, and explain what it means to legally intervene in a case?
2: Absolutely. So we are representing a coalition of 10 Palestinian and Jewish families who have formally asked to join the case. This was a case that was brought up, brought on by Brandeis Center and Stand With Us against, as you said, California Department of Education and California State. And the reason why these families want to intervene is because they believe, we believe, our children have a right to learn about Palestine. Our Palestinian families want their children's history taught in their classrooms. Our Jewish families do not conflate their Jewish identity with Israel and do not want their identity weaponized against Palestinian education. Our Palestinian and Jewish families are fighting together in court against this lawsuit. Specifically, I wanted to mention how we are going about this intervention legally. And so the rights that we are arguing for are, first of all, our children's First Amendment rights, including their right to receive information on Palestine and ethnic studies, free from unlawful viewpoint discrimination and judicially enforced censorship regimes, as is AB 715. Equal access to education, free from anti-Palestinian discrimination based on ethnicity, religion, or national origin. And religious freedom, including the right to define Jewish identity without state-imposed definitions that our Jewish families do not accept. Our Jewish interveners specifically, they believe that their Jewish identities, values, and beliefs support an education that includes Palestinian and non-Zionist histories, perspectives, and experiences, which they feel this lawsuit is attacking. Our Palestinian families, our Palestinian families, you know, they're from California, which is home to the largest Palestinian community in the nation. So the scale of potential harm is unprecedented. If the state or the Board of Education, if they do settle, which is something else I want to talk about lawsuits and settlements, or if Brandeis Center wins, which it probably won't because its legal argument is pretty weak, and we can get into that as well. For our Palestinian American interveners, ethnic studies curricula are often the only spaces in public schools where Palestinian students' identities are acknowledged, their history is taught. A court order built around Brandeis' demands would render Palestinian students' own identities suspect, erased, or dangerous in the classrooms. And so this is why these families are intervening, and this is why we are helping them.
0: So on May 19th, the judge invited your attorneys to state their case, which signals that the court is taking your motion seriously. The judge also froze all demands for the parties to immediately produce discovery. And that seems like a big win to me, especially considering the response to that from the Brandeis Center in July was to file an amended complaint. Can you describe the changes that they made to their original lawsuit in the amended complaint and what them prevailing would mean for California students, teachers, especially with, as you said, the passage of 715, should the Brandeis Center prevail?
2: Right. In their amended complaint, they just went into more detail. So if you see the original lawsuit that they filed, some of the accusations of anti-Semitism were just falling under censoring Palestine speech. And some of the other accusations had no, there was like no evidence or no basis. They were just like accusations. So in their amended complaint, they added more details in for their existing case, existing arguments. And what we're going to be seeing in the future with this case is now that they have put in an amended argument, California Department of Education is also working on responding. And then the next court date is going to be towards the end of November. And so this case is kind of getting pushed out a bit. And on our end, we've been invited by the court to submit amicus briefs. And so when we were intervening, we intervened on the basis of, on behalf of 10 Palestinian and Jewish families. But actually the impact of this lawsuit goes well beyond these groups. Because the way that Brandeis Center and I Stand With Us, what they're asking for in terms of remedies, it would impact every group of students. It centers whiteness in ways. It centers supremacies in ways. And I'll give you a little example. The foundation of ethnic studies, which is, you know, the teaching of our histories, of our immigrant histories, of our American histories in the U.S., of our hyphen identities. The framework within ethnic studies is the foundational work is around colonialism. And so I Stand With Us specifically and Brandeis Center, they attack this framework of colonialism. So anything decolonized has to kind of be stripped out or taken out this framework. And so when they push for that, that impacts all of our groups. It impacts our Black communities. It impacts how we discuss history of slavery. It impacts our Indigenous communities, how we discuss the impact of the genocide that was committed on these lands. It impacts our Latino communities. And so in our amicus brief, we're going to be, we're working with groups from other groups, and the judge invited us to submit amicus briefs. So we're going to be not only intervening on behalf of Palestinian and Jewish families, we're going to be intervening on behalf of groups who represent all of our students.
0: Right, because we all deserve to learn about these things, and there's no coincidence that Israel is also a settler colonial state. We are coming to you from the studios of KPFK in Los Angeles. This is Middle East in Focus. I'm Esty Chandler, very happy to be joined today by Sahar Habib Ghazi, Emmy nominated journalist and co-founder of K-12 Legal Defense, an organization offering legal, strategic, and community-based defense for educators, students, and families facing coordinated attacks for teaching Palestine, U.S. militarism, and interconnected liberation struggles in California classrooms. Sahar, California, as you said, is home to the largest Palestinian community in the country. So the potential harm from the anti-Palestinian racism we are seeing is unprecedented. Further, for anyone thinking that this is just a California story, people should know, as goes California, so goes the nation. Similar cases are being made in multiple states against colleges and universities by the same lot of pro-Zionist lobby organizations, all part of the coordinated legal campaign that has already reshaped instruction at places like Harvard, UC Berkeley, and the Santa Ana Unified School District. Can you talk a bit about the results of those successful efforts to sequester education about Palestine and U.S. militarism and impose a hotly contested definition of anti-Semitism?
2: Yes. In fact, I want to talk about a case that is fresh, fresh off the presses, and it's deeply underreported. It is the Sequoia High School District, which covers a few high schools in the heart of Silicon Valley. Redwood City is one example. And so what happened in that school district was a group of Israel-aligned parents filed an anti-Semitism lawsuit, but they filed it with an elite law firm, one of the top law firms in the U.S. called Ropes & Gray. Just to give you an example, their revenue last year was $3.4 billion. And school districts across California are facing a budget crisis, right? So everyone is like facing, close to Sequoia High is Palo Alto School District, which is facing a $30 million budget deficit. So they sued the school for anti-Semitism. And the school, and if you look at the anti-Semitism complaint, a lot of it is removing Palestine from the classroom. And the school settled. And they didn't settle because the legal arguments this group was making were strong. They settled because the expense of battling this, even though it was most likely they were going to win in court, was too high for this district. And the way that they settled was the worst way possible. It's actually, the settlement agreement is shocking. The school district is going to pay $325,000 to these plaintiff parents, but they also agreed to something which is, it's just unheard of so far in these settlements, which is the plaintiff families with the district that settled, they get to pick an official who is named a neutral, and nothing about this official is neutral. They get to basically deliberate for the next 3 years all anti-Semitism complaints that are made of instruction teachers in the classroom. And they also get to inject supplementary curriculum material from honestly propaganda-oriented Israel proxy organizations. One of them is Camera Institute. And if you go to Camera Institute's website, you can't like basically go through them without like being shocked at the level of Islamophobia, anti-Palestinian racism, anti-Arab racism. It's embedded in their headlines. And so the school district settled to include propaganda, biased, racist websites as resources. And then if a teacher wants to include any supplementary material in her classroom, she has to have it vetted by this official who's a neutral. And not only is the settlement say that they have to hire this neutral who is selected by these plaintiff families who have no education background, this neutral also gets to pick an investigator who is investigating all these complaints. And so when you look at this, it's like very draconian and it's terrifying. It does take us back to George Orwell's 1984. We do feel like this whole settlement was like essentially constructing a ministry of truth. And these district officials allowed it, which is the most shocking thing.
0: It's insane. You know, last couple minutes, how can folks in California and across the country follow the case and support the interveners and K-12 legal defense?
2: Thank you so much. You should follow the case on our Instagram, which is at K-12 Defense. And then our website is K-12Defense.org. And if you could go over to our donate page, we would love to be supported there. Legal fees can be quite high to fight in court. So any support we get would help our intervening families. And then also I would say one way that anyone can support is fight the smear campaign. So these proxy Israel organizations, they file lawsuits, they engage in something called lawfare, which is weaponizing the law. They file complaints in schools. But what we as individuals can do is we can also file complaints in our school when we see racism, when we see anti-Palestinian racism, or when we see Islamophobia or anti-Arab racism, or when we see one group getting preference over another. We can file those complaints. We can show up at our school board meetings. We can show up at our school board meeting and say, here's a group of families that are intervening. What are you doing as a school district to fight these smear campaigns? And then also just to focus on the fact that oftentimes these allegations are smear campaigns. And what that does to our teachers, their reputations, and just support your teachers that are just trying to engage in an honest classroom and help our kids engage with history in critically thinking ways and support your teachers.
0: Thank you so much, Sahar Habib Ghazi. We will follow K-12 legal defense, and hopefully people will support these families and your organization.
2: Thank you.
0: And now we travel around the world. Established in 2020, the Markaz Review is a nonprofit literary publication and platform that amplifies voices from the Middle East, North Africa, and South Asia. The name Markaz means the center in Arabic, Persian, Turkish, Urdu, Pashto, and Dari, which underscores the cultural, ethnic, linguistic, and religious diversity of the region that is often overlooked and silenced on the world stage. The publishers of the Markaz Review assert that the voices they publish are critical components in the global production of literature, commentary, and cultural critique in a world increasingly fragmented by all forms of racism and discrimination. The Markaz Review's mission is to promote a critical culture which centers human rights and freedom of expression. Back with us today to update us on the Markaz Review, their publications and community, and also tell us about their current call for submissions for the Markaz Prize 2026 to 2027 is publisher and editor-at-large for the Markaz Review, Jordan El Grobly. Jordan is the former editor-in-chief of the Markaz Review. He's a Franco-American and Moroccan writer and translator whose stories and creative nonfiction have appeared in numerous anthologies and reviews. Many listeners in Southern California know Jordan as the co-founder and former director of the Levantine beloved Levantine Cultural Center here in Los Angeles. It's my pleasure to welcome Jordan El Grobly back to Middle East in Focus.
3: Ashti, thank you. I'm so excited to be here. It's been a minute for sure. And I'm on tour in the U.S. at the moment. I have to admit that I'm based now mostly in Montpellier in the south of France. And we read a lot of horror stories about Americans and other people flying into the U.S. and having their phones or their computers either confiscated or interrogated. But I have to say, and I better knock on wood, the last two trips this year, nobody's said a word to me, not a peep. But maybe that's because California is the liberal haven of the country.
0: Yeah, so we think. Jordan, the last time you were with us was when the Markaz Review published the new Palestinian reader, Samud, last year. I'm hoping that you can talk a bit today about Stories from the Center of the World, which you edited, and I just started reading last night.
3: Yes, actually, it was Seven Stories Press. I don't want to take the credit away from them. Seven Stories Press in New York published Samud, a new Palestinian reader, last January, and I did a tour with our co-editor, Malou Halassa, for the book on the East Coast. He went to Harvard, and all of this was just before Trump went crazy, and we thought we were just, we really just slipped in under the Iron Curtain, so to speak, on that book. But, you know, Stories from the Center of the World, by the way, for your listeners, the Markaz Review has adopted the expression, the brand, the tagline, if you will, Center of the World, to replace the CIA term, the Greater Middle East. So for us, this is the region that's about 7,000 years old, 7,000 years of history, starting in ancient Mesopotamia. And geographically, it stretches about 7,000 kilometers from Karachi in Pakistan all the way in the west to Casablanca. So that's the region that we're talking about. And it includes lots of parts of Africa, and it's quite expansive. And it also includes a lot of the so-called minority cultures, Kurds, Armenians, Middle Eastern Jews, Druze. It's a really, really diverse region. Iran itself is an incredibly diverse region that these days I think people want to know more and more about. Anyway, back to Stories from the Center of the World. It's a book that's a collection of 25 short stories by 25 different writers from all these different cultures. I have a story in there called The Persian and the Afghan, which is a bit of a tricky title because it's not what you think it is. What else do I want to tell you about it? Actually, it's an odd coincidence that I'm doing your show today because this book just came out in Brazil in Portuguese. Why? Why did they want to translate an anthology of Middle Eastern fiction in Brazil? Because there is a very large Syrian and Lebanese community in Brazil. Millions of people have that heritage. And by the way, yes, there's a big Palestinian community in the U.S., but the largest Palestinian community outside of Palestine is in Chile.
0: Yes. I also wanted you to talk a bit about the Markaz Review community, which you've created this whole community that meets and discusses books and short stories and poems. Can you talk about that a little bit?
3: Yes, we've been running the book group almost since the beginning when we launched in 2020. The book group started very soon after that. It's led by a very unique person, Rana Asfour, who's a Jordanian who's lived in many different countries and spent many years in the Gulf and also in the D.C. area in the U.S. and in London. And she's a wildly excellent literary translator, but she loves books. She reads more than anyone else I know. And what's unique about the book club is that more times than not, the author of the book is in the group with us discussing the book. So just today, in fact, we discussed the novel The Slightest Green by this Palestinian writer, Sahar Mustafa, who lives in Chicago. But we've had dozens of writers from Sudan, Egypt, Lebanon, Palestine, Iran, you name it. And that's one of the community things about us. We also have these roundtables that are tied into our special issues. We do a bi-monthly issue. Currently, it's called Hawar. It's entirely dedicated to the Kurdish culture. For those who are not in the know, Kurdish culture, the Kurds are probably the largest minority of the region that do not have their own country, approximately 40 million people. And they are found predominantly in Iran, Syria, Turkey, and Iraq. And so they were delighted. We've gotten a lot of positive feedback that we have this Kurdish issue. However, next Friday, we're coming out with the next bi-monthly issue, which is called Anthropocene. And, you know, looking at it from the point of view of Swana writers who are not from the West, but from parts, in the center of the world, how do Iraqis look at the destruction, man-made destruction of the earth? Well, Iraq has endured a lot of destruction to its environment because of the oil fires from the first Gulf War, because of the second Iraq War. There's water shortages. There's water shortages in Syria. There's a lot of ecological problems that face the Middle East. With Gaza, 80% is destroyed. A lot of the farmland in Gaza has been decimated. The water is scarce. I think Israel just bombed another desalination plant a few days ago, which is a war crime. I don't know why the hell they would do that and why there isn't more of an uproar about it. People need to have water to survive, right?
0: Yes.
3: Anyway, I'm probably getting a little bit off the track, but as far as our community goes, I'd say about half the readers of the Markaz Review are in the U.S. A small percentage are in the EU and the U.K. By the way, the U.K. is no longer part of the EU.
0: That's right.
3: How smart was Brexit, guys? Dumb.
0: Hey, Jordan, maybe can you turn off your camera? Your sound is breaking up for us. Jordan, if you can hear me, if you could turn off your camera, your sound is breaking up for us. I am going to try one more time. Jordan, if you can hear us, we need you to turn off your camera. I think we just lost Jordan. Well, I was going to ask him to talk about the Markaz Review, the Markaz Review's call for submissions to their Markaz Prize 2026-2027, which invites writers to send in their submissions. And there's a great group of writers. Jordan is back with us.
3: Hello, can you hear me?
0: We can hear you now. I wanted in our last few minutes for you to talk about the call for submissions for the Markaz Prize 2026-2027, who is invited to make submissions, and the team that will be the judges.
3: And we're thrilled to thank you for asking about that. We wanted to have to create a prize for more emerging writers who are of Arab or Iranian or Kurdish or Turkish or have some connection to the region, to give them more access, because a lot of them don't know where to publish. And so we have a short story prize. The first prize is $3,000 and the second prize is $1,000. And we also have a literary essay / creative nonfiction prize in the same range, $3,000 and $1,000. And in addition, these writers will get published online and in our annual anthology, or biannual anthology, excuse me. And the two first place writers are going to benefit from a 1 month retreat sponsored by the Hawthorne Foundation in one of their three locations, either Brooklyn, Scotland, or Lake Como. The judges are great. We have on fiction, we have Rabi Alameddine, Dima Al-Zayat, and Leila Abu-Layla. Nonfiction is Omar El-Akkad, who just won the National Book Award for his book, One Day Everyone Will Have Been Against Us. Omar El-Akkad and Azadeh Moavini, who wrote Lipstick Jihad, and Malu Hulasa, who's published numerous anthologies. So we really have six fine, authentic, committed judges looking at the material. So we're going to, the editors of the review are going to create a long list to give to the judges. They will get each 15 stories and 15 fiction pieces to look at, and they will whittle those down to five for a short list, and then two winners. And you can enter until, I believe, October 15th. And if you want to find out more, go to themorecause.org/literary prizes. There is a small entry fee of $10, but we waive it for those who have need the support.

0: And we're working on some more. We're also heading up a conference of SWANA editors and publishers beginning of October, which I hope is going to become a regular occurrence. A couple of years ago, I was at a conference of editors that included a lot of posh New York editors like from the New York Review of Books and the Baffler and so forth. And in that circle, it was an interesting event with all of these editors discussing their challenges. But the region that we're interested in, Middle East, North Africa, was really hardly covered. So we felt like this is a community that is really, really underserved. But in Los Angeles, you know, I don't know if people realize, if your listeners realize how many people are from the region. I mean, it's an enormous Iranian community, a very significant Arab American community. There are Armenians, Turks, Kurds. I mean, everybody's here in Los Angeles. And I don't know if you get that kind of diversity on a consistent basis, but it's here.
1: And reading from these writers at the Markaz Review is always, always a great read, and so informative to what we're hearing. We're watching that region and the horrors that our own government is befalling on it, and hearing from the people from those places whose families are from those places. And, you know, the poetry, the literature, the journalism is so important to understanding it all. We're very grateful for the Markaz Review.
0: Well, thank you. But because the problem is that if you let only the Netanyahus and the Trumps and the mullahs of Iran and the, you know, the extremists control the dialogue and the debate, then you're drowning out all of the rest of us who are the people who are actually on the ground talking to each other and working together. You know, it's an aberration that people like Netanyahu and Trump are running the world when they're the kakistocracy. That's the worst of our people that have control. And we need to wrestle back control, you know, as socialist or, you know, communist or Marxist or progressives or whatever you call yourself. We should be running things as Mamdani now is doing such a good job in New York. Mamdanistan, I'm going there this weekend. I'm so excited.
1: Enjoy and amen. Thank you so much for your time today, and keep up the great work at the Markaz Review.
0: Okay, we're at themarkaz.org if you want to read us, and it's free. Thank you very much, Esty, for having me on.
1: From Stories from the Center of the World. The center of the world, where recorded civilization got its start over 7,000 years ago, can be found in southwestern Asia in ancient Mesopotamia. It can be found in the Epic of Gilgamesh, in the Torah and the Talmud, in the Odyssey and the Iliad of Homer, in the Zoroastrianism, which predated the Quran by over 2,000 years, in 1001 Nights, and in the literature of 20th century poets and writers, among them Khalil Gibran, Ghassan Kanafani, Mahmoud Darwish, Amin Maalouf, and Edward Said. Eventually, nationalism took root, as it did in Europe, and the ancient civilizations became identified as Iran, Iraq, Syria, Egypt, and many other countries, from Pakistan and Afghanistan in the east to Morocco in the west. In 1902, retired American Admiral Alfred Thayer Mahan expressed a hegemonic version of the world in a paper titled The Persian Gulf and International Relations, describing the Western Asian region from the Persian Gulf to the Mediterranean as the Middle East, suggesting that whichever navy controlled that part of the world would hold the key to world domination. I would argue that the generations of writers in whose work appears in Samud, A New Palestinian Reader, in Stories from the Center of the World, and the Best of the Markaz Review 2020 to 2025, along with the future winners of the Markaz Prize 2026 to 2027, have much to say about that. Once again, I want to thank our guests, Tala Alfaka, a member of Mariam Tamasabi's legal team, Sahar Habib Ghazi, co-founder and co-director of K-12 Legal Defense, and Jordan El Grabli, publisher and editor-at-large of the Markaz Review. I also

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From the studios of KPFK in Los Angeles, I'm Esty Chandler, thanking you for taking this hour to put the Middle East in focus.

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1: Here's your Curry Coast weather picture from KCIWLP and the National Weather Service. Tonight, mostly cloudy with patchy evening fog and a low around 54. Tomorrow, mostly sunny with some patchy fog and a high near 55. And then tomorrow night, patchy fog with a low around 51 under mostly cloudy skies. 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I'm Pete Lutz.

Welcome. This is Dr. Michio Kaku, Professor of Theoretical Physics at the City College and the Graduate Center of the City University of New York, and this is Exploration. Every week on Exploration, we discuss the fascinating world of science and its impact on society. And today we have two very special guests who will talk about some of the origins of the human race and where are we going if one day we can control the aging process. Our first special guest is Dr. William Calvin, and he's the author of a new book called A Brief History of the Mind. That's right, we're now going to go back millions of years into the past, when we weren't that intelligent. And then the question is, what was the spark? What was the spark that set us on this long journey to master the environment, to be able to manipulate objects around us? In other words, to become intelligent. Why did we separate from the rest of the apes? Some people think that perhaps a pivotal moment took place perhaps 6 million years ago in Africa. But what was it? Was it climate change? Was it somehow a mutation in our genes? What was it that set us off into this journey to become masters of our fate? And then our second special guest is Dr. Jay Olshansky, and he's going to talk to us about the aging process. No, we're not going to talk about hocus pocus and all the kinds of Madison Avenue advertisement you get when you walk into the drugstore stating that you can reverse all the wrinkles on your face. No, we're talking about the science, the genetics behind the aging process. Did you know that we now know what aging basically is? We didn't really know what aging even was 10, 15 years ago, but now we're converging on the idea that the aging process is basically the process of the accumulation of errors, errors at the genetic level, errors at the cellular level. And over time, as these errors build up, cells become sluggish. They don't work as well as they used to. They begin to sag. They begin to malfunction. In other words, we get old. And then the question is, do we really have to die? One day, with genetic engineering, it may be possible to stop, and who knows, maybe even reverse the aging process. And these are some of the things we'll talk to our special guest about. So once again, our first special guest will talk about the origin of the human race. William Calvin is the author of the book, A Brief History of the Mind. And then our second special guest is Dr. Jay Olshansky, who will talk to about not the hocus pocus and all the superstition, but the real science, the science behind understanding the aging process and what can be done, who knows, sometimes in the future when we have an understanding of the genetics behind the aging process and we're able to not only to slow it down, but perhaps even reverse the aging process.

0: And now I'd like to introduce our special guest for today. He's Professor William Calvin. He's professor at the University of Washington in Seattle, and he's the author of a book called A Brief History of the Mind. He's an expert in the origins of humanity, and so we'll go back. We'll go back 6 to 7 million years when we first separated from the apes and begin the process of trying to figure out how is it that humans became humans? How is it that humans accumulated a large brain? How did we gain the capability of being able to split the atom and explore the universe? So once again, our special guest today is Professor William Calvin of the University of Washington in Seattle. And the topic of today is A Brief History of the Mind. The first question for you is, how did you, as a scientist, first get interested in science?
1: Well, that's interesting because I wasn't a particularly good student in high school, and I certainly didn't get interested in science then, though I took the courses. I just didn't have very good teachers. But when I got to college, all of a sudden, you know, I had good professors, and it was more interesting than anything else I'd ever done. I basically gave up all of my previous interests in photography and journalism and even sports. I'd been the sports editor of my school paper in high school. But I really gave all those things up because science was so interesting.
0: And
1: that's an answer I suspect that applies to a lot of people.
0: Okay, but why anthropology? Why brain studies? Why the study of primates? How'd you get steered into that direction?
1: Via humans, actually. That's a late interest. And it really occurred because I had a colleague in the neurosurgery department who was working on the physiology of language cortex. And because I was assisting him in some other projects, I learned quite a lot about his subject. And it led me into the question of how did the brain get reorganized? It's not really a question of enlargement. It's a question of, you know, the whole tip of the temporal lobe is now doing something different than it does in monkeys. And the whole question of how did that evolve in human evolution was what led me into the rest of human evolution.
0: Okay. Well, let's get into the meat of your book, A Brief History of the Mind. Your book is chronological, and you start going back 6, 7, 8 million years ago when certain conditions in Africa were met and we, our ancestors, separated from the apes, in particular, a chimpanzee-like creature. Could you elaborate what happened? Why did we separate to begin the long journey to become Homo sapiens?
1: Well, you have to start with what the apes are capable of. The chimpanzees are the ones that we know the most about. And they can exist in savanna, woodland-type settings. Most of them live in forests, but in, say, Senegal, you find them in more open territory. And that's what I imagine our ancestors as being in, because a lot more woodland and savanna was beginning to develop in Africa about 7 million years ago. I mean, that's when animals like the Cape buffalo, you know, first appear on the scene, and all of the antelope in Africa that were evolving in this period. So there's a lot of grass around, and a lot of meat on the hoof, and eventually our ancestors, you know, learned how to, you know, hunt reliably. But the transition to that is what's fascinated anthropologists for a long time.
0: Now, speaking about that, some people conjecture that it was the upright posture. That was the first glimmers of our separation from the apes. Could you elaborate?
1: Well, the upright posture and sort of the rearrangement of where the spinal cord comes into the head is first seen back around the 6, 7 million year territory. And that's some of the best evidence for upright posture, sort of a rebalancing of the head on top of the spinal cord. that presumably is because our ancestors were getting out of the trees and out into a bipedal kind of setting, and whether that was running in our present notion of running long distances is probably not the answer. Their feet just were not rearranged until much later. But it's thought that what they were doing is they were still nesting at night in trees the way the chimpanzees do, and certainly running up a tree for protection if they got chased. But they were coming down out of it and making a living in the woodland and savanna kinds of settings. Mostly woodland, because you kind of keep the trees close. But you need upright posture if you're going to scavenge and run away, you know, with you know, at least a piece of meat, and have the other animals stay there and consume the carcass rather than chase you. So upright posture for both carrying, you know, away stuff, and for also keeping your head up above the grass so you can see that you're not walking into a, another lion coming. Both of those things are part of the rationale for why you get upright posture.
0: Now, if we begin to leave the forest and move into the open grasslands and assume an upright posture, what about our thumb? Thumbs, we know, primates use thumbs for, among other things, swinging in trees. So was the thumb, therefore, maladapted for the forest, but very adapted for a new purpose in the savannas?
1: Well, for swinging from trees, you actually want a small thumb that will stay out of the way.
0: Mm-hmm.
1: So it's really much more a matter of hanging by the other four fingers. The kind of power grip that you associate with the thumb is not a big part of this. It is a big part of holding onto rocks and bashing them together to get a sharp edge. But I really, you know, the evidence really isn't in on the thumb yet, the way it is on upright posture.
0: Okay, so now we're in the grasslands. It is now, again, 6-7 million years ago.
1: Well,
0: but things begin to change. Yeah. Why?
1: Well, first of all, you have a long period where nothing much seems to happen. That is to say, the climate is producing more and more woodland because basically instead of having a carpet of trees in Africa, you're going to a lot of patches in between groups of trees. And woodland tends to appear around the edges of the forests as a transition. And so because everything was becoming patchy, woodland was really the growth environment. If you could make a living in woodland, there was more of it being produced every year. So that's one of the things that's going on all through this period. Actually, getting out onto savanna with its implication of a tree every mile or so is probably something that occurs around 1.8 million with Homo erectus. It's just not that clear they were in savanna settings until then.
0: Okay, so what gradually led to the enlargement of the brain? The brain did not suddenly appear in full-fledged form. It grew very slowly, but why?
1: Well, no one knows is the short answer. Everybody assumes it has something to do with living a more complicated life and needing more brain to do it. But, you know, if you do comparative studies with other animals, things like that, you just don't find good examples the way that you'd like to. It's true that, say, the ravens amongst the birds tend to have somewhat bigger brains, but it's not a consistent sort of thing. Grazing animals have smaller brains per unit body weight than do their predators. But it's all sort of small stuff like this. It doesn't say a thing about a threefold enlargement in only 2.5 million years, which produces about four times more neocortex. So that's the question. That's the one I'm saying nobody really has a satisfactory answer.
0: Well, if for people who saw the movie 2001, there's that famous scene where a chimpanzee-like creature grabs a piece of bone, lifts it up, smashes other bones, and then the bone becomes a space station in outer space. Very famous scene. Is there any scientific basis to that, that it was tool-making that required a larger brain because we were maladapted for life in the savannas?
1: Well, that, again, is a common assumption. And the problem with it is that archaeologists have been hard at work on the tool-making record the last 2.5 million years. And it's not a record of study progress. For example, you get the first tools back at about 2.7 million. And they're basically rocks with sharp edges because, you know, there's some rocks that are better for chipping away like this than others. They are somewhat economical, and they will hit a rock instead of just once to get a sharp edge. They may hit it a second time to get two before they go off and use it. But the initial tool-making styles, so-called Odolwan styles, are not sort of like a set of silverware with very distinct styles. They're just characterized by a sharp edge and a good grip. And, there's lots of shapes that will satisfy. That went on for 1 million years with no particular improvements. At the same time, the brain was enlarging quite steadily during that time.
0: Okay, well, there is a theory that says that, in some sense, man did not make tools. Tools made man, in the sense that in order to survive, increase your evolutionary survival value in the forest, in the savannas, you had to create tools, and that forced large brains to coordinate those tools, or else you didn't survive to perpetuate your species into the next generation. What are your thoughts?
1: What this meta-analysis that I was just quoting to you says is not a very good explanation. That is to say, yes, you may have had to get over a threshold, but why does brain size keep increasing when tool-making doesn't change its complexity for 1 million years and does this twice in our evolutionary history? I mean, it's just a story that is not one of constant improvement.
0: And what is your theory? You have any speculations as to what you think caused the large brain to slowly get larger and larger over millions and millions of years?
1: Well, I don't have a theory that, is widely accepted. I mean, nobody's, this is all still quite an unsettled question. I'm driven to look at it as the brain size increase secondary to something else in development. That just incidentally produces a larger brain. For example, if you've got to reorganize the brain, particularly that temporal lobe that I mentioned before, it may be that an easy way to do that is to do the reorganization in a slightly larger brain. I mean, it's sort of like if you're going to rearrange your, all the rooms in your house or something, it's nice to have a little surge space someplace to store stuff in while you're moving. And so the reorganization just worked better in brains that were a little bit larger.
0: Okay.
1: So that within a given generation, those that had somewhat larger brains would be the ones that more easily grew up with a reorganized brain.
0: Okay. Now,
1: in this view, the size isn't the main thing. It's the reorganization. And it might be that we could even downsize to chimpanzee-sized brains as long as we kept the reorganization. And we might still be as smart.
0: Okay, now let's talk about 100,000 and 60,000 years ago. Most textbooks say that about 100,000 years ago, plus or minus, modern humans, that is, humans that look like us, are erect, spinal cord, our structure. They say that if you give them a shave, a three-piece suit, and put them on Wall Street, they would look pretty much indistinguishable from all the other barbarians on Wall Street.
1: Right.
0: However, you take a slightly different spin on this, and you say that, well, where's the evidence that they were modern and could cite poetry and create all sorts of advanced tools? What are your thoughts about what happened now, 60 to 100,000 years ago?
1: Well, the context, it's we're Homo sapiens, our species, by about, it's now 200,000 years ago. That is to say, in Africa, you're seeing evidence of our species, back around 200,000 years ago. Now, their behavior hadn't changed very much. It's very unclear what the transition, was about. But in terms of any sort of study, change in complexity of life, it's pretty slow going until about 100,000 years ago. And then by about 50,000, and all these are plus or minus 20,000, by about 50,000, you're starting to see widespread evidence of creativity. That is to say, they're making lots of new things. And that's certainly not the case, earlier. You're beginning to get evidence of substantial long-distance trading. And, trading involves doing some planning. That is to say, that you're going to have a market for your goods when you get there, and you've got something desirable to bring home. The evidence for higher intellectual function having taken a substantial, advance is all over, the archaeological record. And that's when a lot of people assume that something like syntax must have come in, too, as it's part of higher intellectual function that enables you to not just have, two words put together to make a simple sentence, but being able to make one of these long, involved sentences.
0: So you would put language and the ability to manipulate and join and splice together more than just one thought into one sentence as sort of the core of what caused the Big Bang roughly 60,000 years ago?
1: Yeah. Basically, I think that you have this. Big Bang is sort of a popular term for what John Pfeiffer called the creative explosion, which is a much more descriptive term of what it's about. It's about creativity and tool making, creative planning, other things. It shows up best, of course, in the art, where you even get perspective, fairly early on in cave painting. It goes back 37,000 years at least. So just within the middle of that, period, 70,000 down to 35,000, there's just all sorts of evidence of something really new is happening.
0: Mm-hmm.
1: They're leading much more complex lives. It has evidence in it of much more sophisticated thought processes.
0: Okay. Now,
1: whether that's driven by syntax or whether syntax is another one of those things that you get through secondary use of mental machinery for something else, that's open.
0: Okay. Now, you also mentioned in your book Ice Ages. Ice Ages is one of the principal drivers of human evolution. Could you elaborate on that idea?
1: Well, in general, climate change is one of the things that speeds up evolution. It just provides a more unsettled environment that where new niches can develop, that variants on species could fill and become a new species. So human evolution is going to be another example of that, but all you can really say is that it speeds up what might be there to happen otherwise. Personally, I think that the main thing going is not a slow, steady change in the environment, but that there were pretty rapid things going on. I mean, ice ages, take 100,000 years, and that's pretty slow. I mean, nobody knows it's happening. But sprinkled in amongst all that are a lot of brief, quick changes in the environment that everybody would have noticed. For example, they would cause widespread drought and lots of fire. And after the fire comes a lot of grass growing in places where it was brush or forest before. And the grazing animals have a boom time. They start doubling and tripling their population, take advantage of all the new grass that came after one of these drought-induced fires. So if if our ancestors were hunting by that time, they were predators on grazing animals. They, again, had a big opportunity. It was a big boom time after one of these big downsizings due to drought.
0: Okay.
1: What I tend to think is that the natural selection that was operating here was not on having the right stuff to survive downsizing. And, you know, I think it was so quick that whether you lived or died was mostly a matter of luck rather than having the right stuff. But in the aftermath of that, where you get this big boom time in grass, I think that it would very much have mattered whether you were a good enough hunter to make a steady living off of it, and therefore could venture out of woodlands and into grasslands much more permanently. But
0: now,
1: certainly in the sort of the 50-year aftermath of one of these abrupt cooling and drought and windy and dusty climate changes.
0: Okay, now also your book mentions the Neanderthal. We coexisted with the Neanderthal in Europe for thousands of years. So where does the Neanderthal fit into this?
1: Neanderthal is sort of a specialized European, mostly, although it spreads into Asia periodically, European species that's adapted for colder climate. So they did not live in northern Europe. That was apparently too much for them. But they were clearly hunters. But it doesn't, the way it appears is that they had a method of hunting that caused them a lot of injuries. I mean, they're, as they say, Neanderthal bones often have healed fractures. And so the thought is that they probably didn't have the most sophisticated hunting techniques that allow you to stand at a distance and throw something. They were getting up close with their spears and such and taking a lot of injuries as a result. There's not particularly good evidence for them having any sophisticated language. They probably, like our ancestors about 200,000 years ago, had simple language like two-year-olds, as say they had words. They could put them together into making short sentences, but they couldn't engage in the complicated thought that goes along with long sentences.
0: Now, the Neanderthals, I take it, did not have this big bang that we had that allowed
1: right.
0: us to create complex sentences, manipulate more than just one thought at a time, and plan and strategize, right?
1: Right. They clearly were capable of making more sophisticated tools. As to say, when our Homo sapiens ancestors moved into the neighborhood, the Neanderthals picked up on their techniques. And began producing, you know, similar kinds of things. So they may not have been as inventive, or if they were inventive, it kept dying out all the time. But certainly they didn't have an intellectual big bang, perhaps, you know, because the climate really, you know, wiped them out. They were a European species, and Europe in that period when they died out was getting colder and colder. The glaciers were taking over more and more of their territory. And a lot of species got sort of pushed south into the Mediterranean and went extinct. And it may be that Neanderthals are another example of that.

And that's it for the first part of Exploration. Once again, our special guest has been Dr. William Calvin, author of the book A Brief History of the Mind. And if you want a copy of today's program, call the Pacifica Program Service at 1-800-735-0230. 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It's www.mkaku.org, www.mkaku.org. And you can find out all about my latest book, Physics of the Impossible, and the commentaries that I do for the Science Channel. So stay tuned now for the second half of Exploration as we talk about the aging process and whether or not one day we might be able to reverse it.

Welcome. This is Dr. Michio Kaku, Professor of Theoretical Physics at the City College and the Graduate Center of the City University of New York, and this is the second half of Exploration. In the first half of Exploration, we talked about the evolution of the mind. This is, of course, the 150th anniversary of the publication of Charles Darwin's Origin of Species, and the mind itself is a byproduct of evolution, says William Calvin in his book, A Brief History of the Mind. Well, in the second half of Exploration, we're going to talk about whether or not we can cheat evolution and perhaps extend the human lifespan. Some people think that the human lifespan is programmed into us genetically. If so, then perhaps we can tinker with it and use genetic engineering to lengthen the human lifespan. So in the second half of Exploration, we're going to bring on Dr. Jay Olshansky, one of the nation's leading experts on genetic engineering and the aging process, and he's the co-author of a book called The Quest for Immortality. So once again, in the second half of Exploration, we're going to talk about the aging process, what we know about it, and what we might one day be able to do about it.

0: And now I'd like to bring on our special guest for today. We're very delighted to have with us Professor S.J. Olshansky. He's a professor in the School of Public Health at the University of Illinois at Chicago, and he's also a research institute at the Center on Aging at the University of Chicago. Well, if you've been to the drugstore, you've probably been hit with all these advertising saying that you can retard the aging process, even roll back the hands of time, live longer, they say. But what about the truth? The truth about human growth hormone, antioxidants, massive doses of vitamins and minerals and herbs and supplements? What about the hardcore truth and scientific verification of these claims? And also, what about genetics? We seem to be teasing apart many of the genes that influence the aging process. So once again, we're going to bring on our special guest today, Professor J. Olshansky, and he's the co-author of a book called The Quest for Immortality. So that's the subject of today's discussion, immortality. Now, I understand that today you and other prominent scientists have issued a policy statement, a recommendation of sorts that could have serious and beneficial economic benefits. Could you elaborate?
1: Yes. This is based on an article we published in The Scientist back in March of this year with Rich Miller from the University of Michigan, Dan Perry from the Alliance for Aging Research, and Bob Butler from the International Longevity Center in New York. And we basically suggested that the time has arrived for societies, not just the United States, but really all nations, to begin investing in an effort to slow the biological process of aging in people. And the logic and the rationale is fairly straightforward. Basically, what we're suggesting is that even a small deceleration or slowdown in the rate of biological aging of just a few years would actually yield huge economic and health benefits. I mean, think of it this way. The way the NIH is currently set up is essentially to deal with one disease at a time, independent of all others. But if you can find a way to slow down the biological process of aging, you would essentially postpone everything that is negative associated with growing older into later and later ages. It would be as if you achieved a major discovery for every major fatal and non-fatal disease if you could find a way to slow aging. So we're calling on Congress to begin investing in a concerted effort to slow the biological process of aging in people.
0: Yes, in fact, the social benefits could be astronomical, especially as you look at the baby boomers that are hitting 60 and will eventually increase medical costs tremendously in this country.
1: Yes, I mean, the prevalence of conditions of frailty and disability will rise dramatically in the coming decades with the aging of the baby boom cohort. So slowing that process even a little bit would actually enable people to be healthier longer, contribute to the economy longer. They would just everything positive associated with aging. There are positive things associated with aging. Would be extended. So it would be an extraordinarily important event for national economies, for public health. The time has arrived, I think. And not only has the time arrived, but the science is approaching the level at which I think we're beginning to gain enough understanding that we think we can do this in humans. We know we can do it in other animals. We think we can do this in humans.
0: Okay, now let's get back to Earth and talk about hokum, snake oil, and real science. If you visit the drugstore, you realize that there are whole shelves full of herbs and remedies and vitamins, making all sorts of promises about retarding the aging process, reversing the years. So let's now talk about the science, that is, what is known experimentally. Let's start with the internet, where we have lots of advertisements for human growth hormone. Now, in some sense, are the people of America being used as guinea pigs for this gigantic experiment on human growth hormone, or what are your thoughts?
1: Well, people are using themselves as guinea pigs. It's absolutely remarkable that, you can go on the internet and find every conceivable nutritional supplement and hormone, including growth hormone, with people with no expertise in the field claiming that it can slow, stop, or reverse the biological process of aging. And people believe this. They spend enormous sums of money. They order this stuff over the internet. They inject themselves with it or take these pills. And there isn't a shred of evidence that it'll make you live any longer. There actually is some evidence, some suggestive evidence, that some of these substances, including growth hormone, have the potential to actually shorten your life. So it's remarkable that people are conducting a biological experiment on themselves. It doesn't mean that there isn't value necessarily to some nutritional supplements, particularly for people who are deficient in certain vitamins and minerals. There's no question that there is a benefit for those individuals. But if your diet is so bad that you're deficient in some major vitamin or mineral or something, these vitamin supplements aren't going to make up the difference. It simply isn't going to work. And there's no evidence that it actually extends life.
0: And what about the side effects of human growth hormones? Some people think maybe cancer or other kinds of diseases associated with accelerating metabolism. It's like a sports car. If you were to accelerate a sports car, you throw off a few gears here and there. And that, of course, means cancer, because cancer, in some sense, is genetic errors. But what are your thoughts about side effects of human growth hormone?
1: Well, first of all, it has been demonstrated that there are some benefits, believe it or not, associated with growth hormone, including increased muscle mass and reduction in the rate of bone loss and improved skin elasticity. So you can't deny the fact that there have been benefits associated with it. But accompanying those benefits have been risks, including carpal tunnel syndrome, increased risk of diabetes. There is suggestive evidence that it might increase the risk of cancer. The fact is that it hasn't been properly studied yet using clinical trials in humans. And so before those clinical trials are in, before we know what the results are, it's really premature to be using these kinds of substances. And again, once again, with the case of growth hormone, there isn't any evidence that it extends life.
0: Okay, now moving on, when you go to the drugstore, you see these advertisements for mega vitamins. Some claim that it retards the oxidation process. Other people cite certain studies which show that if you ingest certain diets rich in vitamins, it seems to be good for you. But what about the pure form of vitamins that you buy in the drugstore?
1: Well, once again, the nutritional supplement industry is really working hard to convince us that aging is somehow caused by either the loss of some hormone or the lack of nutritional supplements of one kind or another, and they're perfectly willing to sell you everything that they can to try to convince you that you can somehow influence this process. And it's based in part on science, where it's suggested that that aging is influenced by oxidation, and this oxidation process can be slowed down in theory with the ingestion of certain nutritional supplements that have antioxidative effects. But there isn't any empirical evidence that demonstrates that these substances actually extend duration of life. So once again, it's the same scenario where people are selling something with exaggerated claims, with a profit motive in mind, and people are buying it up like crazy.
0: And what about herbs? Some people say that maybe pure vitamins that are refined by the chemical companies may not simulate vitamins in the natural forms. So what about taking herbal medicines? What is known or not known about herbs?
1: Now, honestly, I don't know that much about herbs and herbal medicines to comment on that. But what I can tell you is that there's plenty of evidence that eating more fruits and vegetables and can certainly lower your risk of a wide variety of diseases and disorders. And, of course, those in the supplement industry are suggesting that contained within those fruits and vegetables there are certain substances that they can concentrate in a pill and give to you in a larger form, you know, under the assumption that more is better. Well, there is where the evidence is lacking. The evidence is there that eating more fruits and vegetables is good for you. The evidence is lacking that the nutritional supplements containing the vitamins that they think are causing the beneficial effect, the evidence there is lacking that will have any significant effect.
0: Okay, now moving on, let's talk about something that actually does work. I think All scientists would say unanimously that there is one and only one proven way, in the animal kingdom anyway, of actually increasing the lifespan of animals. We don't know whether it works for humans yet. But let's talk about caloric restriction. First of all, what is it, and what tests have been done?
1: Well, this, you're right. This is the one intervention that's been demonstrated repeatedly to extend duration of life on a wide variety of species. It's basically reducing your caloric intake. It can, you know, vary. The percentage can vary from anywhere from 10 to 30% below maintenance levels. So it would depend on what your current height and weight is. But, you know, if your normal caloric intake is 2,000 calories to maintain your weight, you might be reducing it down to 1,500 calories. And no one exactly knows why it works or how it works, the underlying mechanism, but there is consistent research suggesting that it extends duration of life. Now, the question is, how does it do so? Does it extend duration of life by slowing the biological process of aging? Some people believe that to be the case. Others suggest that it actually extends duration of life by reducing the risk of a wide variety of diseases and disorders, which is not the same as slowing the biological process of aging. Remember, if you reduce the risk of heart disease, cancer, and stroke, however you do that, through exercise or diet, the aging process marches on. It's uninfluenced by that. But if indeed you're slowing down the biological process of aging, then everything negative associated with it is dragged to later ages. It's postponed to later ages. And that would actually be a wonderful thing if caloric restriction was the mechanism that actually worked. Now, don't expect, by the way, that people are going to be living longer by dramatically reducing their caloric intake. What the scientists are looking for is the underlying mechanism to find a way to mimic that process without actually reducing your caloric intake. It should be obvious, by the way, that in the United States and elsewhere, we're doing the exact opposite. We are increasing our caloric intake. We are growing more obese at a more rapid pace than we ever have in the past. So this research is particularly important and is interesting for a wide variety of reasons.
0: Okay. Now, caloric restriction works on yeast cells, spiders, insects, mice, and now for the first time, we're getting the first preliminary evidence from primate studies done in Bethesda, Maryland. So can you tell us a little bit about some of those experiments? Because primates, of course, are closer to us, and perhaps it may work on organisms as complex as us. But what are your thoughts?
1: Well, my guess is it probably will. I mean, the work of Richard Weinrich from Wisconsin and other researchers at NIH at Bethesda have, I think, demonstrated quite convincingly that reducing caloric intake can lower the risk of disease. Probably it will extend duration of life. We have to wait for these animals to live long enough to determine whether or not that's going to be one of the consequences. But there are a couple of problems here. In some of the earlier studies, you need to remember that the control animals that were used in the caloric restriction studies were fed ad libitum, meaning they had as much food as they wanted, which is sort of like us. And so whenever you reduce your caloric intake relative to eating as much as you want, what you are demonstrating is more the detrimental effect of a gluttonous lifestyle rather than the longevity-enhancing effect of caloric restriction. So you have to be careful on how you interpret that. Now, in more recent studies, the control animals are not fed ad libitum. They are fed really more of a maintenance diet. And you're not seeing quite the large differences in duration of life in these two populations when you do it that way. Nevertheless, you do see reductions in the risk of a wide variety of diseases and disorders, and we would all be better off if we reduced our caloric intake. Whether it would work in humans at the level that we see in these other species, I think is highly questionable. And there's a real concern when, for example, you extend the duration of life of a fruit fly or a roundworm nematode by 3, 4, or 5-fold, it's real tempting for researchers to then multiply the human life expectancy by 3, 4, or 5, and suggest that the same effect, if it occurred in humans, would make us live hundreds and hundreds of years. My guess is we wouldn't see anywhere near that kind of increase in magnitude and duration of life in humans. But if we could, you know, live healthier longer for just, you know, an extra 5 or 10 years, that would be huge.
0: Okay, now I understand that the animals that have been studied seem to be a little bit lethargic because they have such a restricted diet. They have less cancerous tumors, less incidences of diseases associated with the aging process, but they also seem to lack an interest in the sex drive. That is all the things that make life worth living, joie de vivre. These animals seem to be pretty lethargic. Is that true?
1: Yeah, so I understand that there is a appears to be a price to pay. There appears to be lower fecundity, less interest in sex, and I think a difficult problem with controlling body temperature. These animals are cold. In fact, feel cold. And in fact, in the case of humans who are conducting this experiment on themselves, they're essentially reporting the same thing. So there is a price, at least for now, to be paid by adopting this calorically restricted diet, which is why, as I suggested earlier, reducing your caloric intake to these kinds of levels probably isn't the way it's going to work in humans. The way it's probably going to work in humans is that scientists will try to find some sort of mimetic, something that will fool the body into believing that it's calorically restricted to achieve the same effect. Without actually significantly reducing your caloric intake like that. And that's probably the way it will work. And it's extremely valuable and interesting research that needs to be aggressively pursued because there's such great potential there.
0: Okay, now let's leave the animal kingdom and talk strictly about humans. In your book, you mentioned the fact that the life expectancy for Americans at the beginning of the 20th century was not very long at all, less than 50 years of age. And yet there's been an increase into the 70s since then. Some people think it's sanitation, other people think it's antibiotics and vaccines. But what are your thoughts about looking at the long-term life expectancy of humans going back to ancient days, through the Middle Ages, to the turn of the century, to present-day times?
1: Well, going back to ancient times, there's evidence to suggest that life expectancy, for example, during the time of the ancient Egyptians, was probably somewhere in the 20s. Nobody knows exactly where it was, but it's likely to have been in the 20s. We achieved a very small incremental increase over the millennia to the beginning of the 20th, the beginning of the 19th and 20th centuries, when life expectancy rose up to about between 45 and 50, in the United States anyway. And then you saw this quantum leap in life expectancy during the 20th century from 50 to close to 80. And that was largely attributable to dramatic reductions in early age mortality, infant, child, and maternal mortality, principally as a result of sanitation, public health, refrigeration, foods, and so forth. The introduction of antibiotics occurred after most of the declines in the death rates occurred at younger ages and contributed relatively a small amount to the rise in life expectancy in the 20th century. Now, in the latter part of the 20th century, there have been notable reductions in death rates at middle and older ages, even from heart disease, from some forms of cancer. And so you see, two forces contributing during the 20th century, the early age mortality declines at the beginning and the later age mortality declines at the end, which explains, by the way, why the more recent increases in life expectancy have been smaller than the ones that occurred at the beginning of the 20th century. When you save children from dying, you add very rapidly to life expectancy. When you save middle-aged and older people from dying from fatal diseases, chronic fatal diseases, you add a relatively smaller amount.
0: Now, it turns out that Japanese women have some of the longest life expectancies on the planet Earth. It's almost approaching 90. So we're talking about 50% of Japanese women essentially getting into their late 80s and into their 90s. Some people say it's diet, a fish diet that's low in fat, but what are your thoughts about the demographics of different societies?
1: Well, first of all, for Japanese women, it's just above 85. It might be approaching 86. And you have to realize that there's a huge difference between 85 and 90. It's not the same as between 50 and 55. And the reason is fairly straightforward. You know, to raise life expectancy up when you're at these very high levels is extremely difficult because you're pushing up against the basic biological process of aging itself. There's no question that subgroups of the population, such as those in Okinawa, Japan, for example, have much higher life expectancies. The actual force involved is not yet understood. It's not like we can, here in the U.S., adopt the lifestyle of the Japanese. I know some people have suggested this, including some friends of mine who study the Okinawa diet, suggested that you can somehow get Americans to live as long as the Okinawans by adopting this particular lifestyle. And there's no evidence to suggest that that would be the case unless, of course, we were all Japanese here in the United States, and that isn't the case. You know, there are genetic factors that are influencing the risk of death and duration of life, and those are things that we simply cannot control.

0: children die of old age. They look like plucked chickens, and they die of heart attacks as teenagers. Could you elaborate on that very strange disease?
1: Well, it appears on this progeria appears on the surface anyway to be a phenomenon of accelerated aging, but there's evidence to suggest it is not. There are lots of things that don't occur in these children that occur in the aging phenotype of individuals who actually do make it out to older ages. So I would be cautious about thinking of progeria as accelerated aging. It is certainly interesting to study these individuals, and you have to realize that it's always easy to do something to yourself that will accelerate aging. I mean, you know, we do it all the time, quite frankly. And one of my the arguments that I've made for many years is that the only control we have over the duration of our life is to shorten it. And we exercise that control all the time when we adopt lifestyles that are, you know, where we expose ourselves to the sun, or we don't exercise, or we smoke cigarettes, or use drugs. These are the kinds of things that can make us die at much younger ages than would otherwise be the case. Clearly, with these children with progeria, there are genetic forces that are influencing this phenomenon, but it is not, or appears not to be, a case of accelerated aging.
0: Now let me ask you a key question. Is there an age gene or a collection of genes which control the aging process?
1: Well, this, to me, is one of the most fascinating lines of research in the field of aging today. Clearly, we have people who live past 100, they're called centenarians, and people who live past 110, they're called supercentenarians. There are many fewer of the latter. But they do exist, and these individuals somehow can make it out for 100 years or 110 years without heart disease or cancer, while the rest of us don't live that long. And 3/4 of the population will die from heart disease, cancer, or stroke. So clearly, these individuals possess genes that enable them to combat the things that kill the rest of us at younger ages. And so the research that's ongoing now by a number of scientists that study these older individuals, I think, holds great potential for understanding the basic genetics of duration of life. It's important to remember that the genes that these individuals have are not, I hesitate to call them longevity genes, only because they can't exist for the purpose of making us live longer. But these individuals may just be fortunate to possess these genes that somehow protect them from the things that kill the rest of us at younger ages.
0: And that concludes our interview with Jay Olshansky. He's one of the nation's leading experts on the aging process and the genetic basis of our genes. And he's the author of a book called The Quest for Immortality. However, I should point out to you that it's not going to be tomorrow. It's not going to be the day after tomorrow. But it may take years for us to understand the aging process genetically, as well as on the level of lifestyle, as well as the ability to grow organs of the body to replace diseased organs as they wear out. So a combination of therapies may eventually be involved. A, to reprogram our genes. B, to change our lifestyle. And C, eventually to replace diseased and aging organs as they wear out. So don't think this is going to happen anytime soon. However, there's nothing in the laws of biology to prevent us from extending the lifespan.

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So join us every week when we discuss the fascinating world of science and its impact on society. This is Dr. Michio Kaku, and once again, our special guests have been Dr. William Calvin, speaking about A Brief History of the Mind, and Dr. Jay Olshansky, author of the book, The Quest for Immortality. And if you want a copy of today's program, call the Pacifica Program Service at 1-800-735-0230, and be sure to dial them to my website. 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Good day.

0: 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The center is nearly a 1,000-seat multi-purpose performing arts building. 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
2: Here's your Curry Coast weather picture from KCIWLP and the National Weather Service. Tonight, mostly cloudy with patchy evening fog and a low around 54. Tomorrow, mostly sunny with some patchy fog and a high near 55. And then tomorrow night, patchy fog with a low around 51 under mostly cloudy skies. 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

0: I'm Wes.
1: 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Welcome to Cascadia Strong Radio.
0: We're here to discuss disaster preparation in the Northwest.
1: We live with the threat of natural disasters and meltdowns of our human-made systems.
0: How can we ready ourselves to endure and recover if and when disaster strikes? What and who can we count on for help and support?
1: What will our towns be like in the aftermath?
0: Here, we'll talk with people who have been through disasters. We'll talk with the people who run the organizations we rely on. What are they doing to prepare for future disaster?
1: Above all, we will present practical steps to help you prepare and protect yourself and your family. As you already know, if you listen to the first part of this two-part episode, Dr. Gigi Reed is the doc of the renowned Doc and Jacques talk show. She's with Wes and me on Cascadia Strong Radio, continuing a discussion of the salient points of taking care of ourselves and our families in the harrowing situation following a natural disaster.
2: But I do think maybe this is a wake-up call. What should I take? Yeah, whatever, while coming back. Not what should take. What can you not? You might not fight your house when you come back. That is something that we need to think about. And how big of a box can you have? It has to be waterproof for sure, right? Mm-hmm. What can you fit in a waterproof box that is important enough that you need to have, you need to bring, or you need to store? One or the other medically seen. So there's another issue that it's not necessarily medical, but let's say you take care of a person, but you go shopping, you live in Crescent City. Jacques is in Crescent City, I work in Brookings. What if it happens during the day? Where will you meet up? You can't just call. You can't just text, hey, let's go there. You possibly can't gas up, as I said before, to go meet up in wherever, Medford or so. You have to have a plan. Where do we meet? Or when you take care of somebody, where is that person going to be if you can't come back? Who is transporting the person to where you can meet and take care of the person? You know, you're not going to be traveling with a go bag at all times. If you're separated, who has to go back? Who will transport it? How will you get places? Where will you meet? The biggest thing is, where will you meet? Because it is horrifying if you're safe and you don't know where the other person is, because you cannot get a hold of them. You have to wait 3 days or so before you can get in touch with them. So there has to be a plan of where to meet if the roads are not working. You know, we have the Tetco River Bridge. We have the Smith River Bridge, we have the Klamath River. So there are all these bridges that, in a case of earthquake, most likely won't stand anymore.
1: Mm-hmm. So I have a question that's a little off. It's on topic, but a little different than what we've been talking about. Let's say someone is immobile, and they're kind of in their home, and they need assistance to get out. One thing is to get them out. But how would that person prepare? They're not at a point where they have other people making all their decisions for them, but in a case like an extreme emergency, they may need someone else to go into hard to get into medical facility, get their prescriptions for them, but they're not authorized. How do they get authorized? Is there a thing for that?
2: So if they're not authorized, so controlled substances is out. Most likely they don't get controlled substances. But if you can go for another person. If there were to be a pharmacy, if you have the birthday or birthday, they will give it out, or the address, or and the address. But also what you're saying, the person in a wheelchair can't go out by herself or himself. Usually neighbors know what the neighbors are like, and so neighborly help is important, or other community fixtures like church or so. We need to be involved in our neighbors or our friends to make sure they're okay. As a matter of fact, when I was in Biloxi, my friend of mine, they went to Houston to evacuate. And so they said, can you check on our house? We want to know if it's there. So I drove there. I drove all the way to Biloxi. I drove all the way back. And then I drove to their house, and I had a flat tire because there's debris everywhere, you know, nails and everything. So then I had to change my tire on because I checked on somebody else's house. So be prepared for that as well.
0: Now, this whole idea of neighbors, neighborhoods, I think that's key
2: yeah.
0: to this whole thing of of responding and also surviving and the aftermath. You know, neighbors checking on neighbors, neighbors knowing what other neighbors are up to and what they're doing, what their conditions are, that sort of thing.
2: Yeah.
0: So we have to have a neighborhood, I would actually say an organization to...
2: Like a neighborhood watch,
0: a neighborhood
2: but
0: watch
2: more
0: kind of
2: organized
0: thing for, for disasters.
2: Mm-hmm.
0: That somebody says, okay, you're going to have such and such resource, you're going to have this resource. We know where those things are and it's going to be available. And we're going to look out for each other.
2: Yeah.
0: Because this idea of people that are immobile, they need help. People have to be available and knowledge to go in and help them if, when necessary.
1: Yeah, I think this is much bigger than, hey, I'm going on vacation. Can you pick up my mail for 3 days, right? And that's typically what neighbors start doing to get to know each other.
2: Right, yeah.
1: But that's minimal support. This is more in case these things happen. It should almost be automatic, people knowing how to respond. Who do we have to get?
2: Right, and if you lived in the area long enough, you will know that.
0: Now, the other aspect is your kids. Say your kids are at school.
2: Yes.
0: And you're here, and something happens.
2: Mm.
0: And, of course, the first thought is, I got to go get my kid.
2: Right.
0: Well, maybe, maybe not. I mean, schools are trained to take care of the children in case of disaster. It could be that the child's better off where they are at the school than you risking life and limb to get to them and bring them back to an uncertain situation. At least for the temporary situation, might be they may be better off where they are in good quality care. So there's other considerations, and how's that going to work? Or perhaps there's a neighbor or some or a close friend that your child would go to and wait for you there.
2: Yeah.
0: And yet they're safe, and you know they're safe. So therefore, you don't have to, you know, break neck and get over there. So there's a lot of strategies in this planning that have to be considered about how, what's the best way to do this? Not necessarily what's the way I want to do it, but what's the best for the situation?
2: What's the best way, and can you do it? I think practice is the key, really. I mean, it can be...
0: A rehearsal.
2: It can be fun and game, but the rehearsal makes a big difference.
1: This may sound a little strange, but the whole notion of also... There are people who rely on other people to help them remember to take their medicine or whatever.
2: Yeah.
1: For example, I had a father. I didn't live very close to him, but I would call him at night and say, did you do this? If he needed to be removed from the home, there, come to think of it, no one knew that this was a daily protocol.
2: Yeah.
1: So if I didn't remind him, then maybe he doesn't take the medicines.
2: Yeah.
1: We most of us don't know if there's anything in place with our neighbors, like their support systems.
2: Very true. And, you know, I'm involved in hospice, too. And I hear sometimes with people on hospice that live up in the boonies, they have no neighbors. They're just, they don't want to go anywhere. They want to be at home. It is, and there are people who are not on hospice who do that, obviously, as well. They're so far away, they don't have any neighbors. Wow. So I didn't even think about that. So how can they be? And, I mean, that is a bigger net that we have to throw out there somewhere. Yeah.
0: Well, you know, some people just want to be private in their lives.
2: And that's fine.
0: They exclude themselves.
2: And,
0: it happens how it happened. But I think the neighborhood thing and the neighbors taking care of neighbors, particularly in a neighbor like, you know, if you live in town, for example, you can develop networks and relationships that can support each other in times of difficulty.
1: Well, it brings up an item that someone can elect that they want to maintain their privacy, but they may also want to be aware that if they're not that intent on that privacy, that they should have some documentation that's available. Like say, let's say I had to go in someone's home and then they have this. Remember, this is everything about me that I need help with.
2: Yeah, and we are assuming the houses are there, right? We're assuming we're still... We're just without technology for a while.
0: What about kind of an extension of that? What about training? Is there any good quality training or essential training that people ought to take to get ready for something like this?
2: Well, there is the normal life-sustaining, the basic life-sustaining training, CPR. I do not believe there is training beyond that, like how to, buddy tape a broken finger or something like that. I don't think there is a training. That would be nice if there was, I think. But what would you train for? You can't, you know, broken jaw, broken bone, broken punctured lung. You can't go through everything to train. I think, to train to where to go and what to do, like the fire drills that they did, and do it in this kind of area. I think that is more key than being actually trained in basic life support, because if you see a person that might be dead or not, but then there is, you know, because of the tsunami or earthquake, I don't know, in that kind of stressful situation, I wouldn't want to make the decision being not a trained person, because you can also break ribs and doing it wrong. So the training is going to be a little bit questionable. However, training in how to clean a wound would be nice. You know, like just to use warm soap water, which we probably won't have, but soap water, or just how important it is to wash any scratches, any limbs, to have clean water and be serious about using clean water. Those kind of trainings would be probably beneficial.
0: So you've emphasized clean water a number of times now. The key there is reduce the opportunity for infection.
2: Yes.
0: That's
2: definitely
0: the real thing, isn't it? Because if you get even a small wound becomes festered.
2: Exactly.
0: You could end up in big trouble.
2: Right. And so we cannot hamster antibiotics either. You know, we cannot have five pills of whatever antibiotic, because we don't know what we're treating. You know, it's not one antibiotic covers all the bacteria. They are specific. So we cannot have an arsenal of antibiotics because we don't know what we're doing. Antibiotics are actually also harming us. So we cannot have that stocked away, but we can clean wounds. We can debride to a degree, you know, take some charts out and then let it bleed a little bit, because the blood cleans it, but bleeding out cleans some of it too. So maybe that would be nice. Then possibly, you know, diarrhea or vomiting, nausea, vomiting, diarrhea type things. We can not be trained in that, but maybe there can be some medication for that, because that will happen most likely as well. Once again, drinking unclean water sources. Mm-hmm. So that would be possibly one on the go bag medication that I wasn't thinking about.
0: So how much a human body needs water daily? I'm told that that's the one thing we can't live without for very long.
2: Correct, yeah.
0: So how can you store water? How long can water be stored, and how would you do that?
2: Well, if we're thinking of the houses are still there, we just don't have. Maybe there are some of them are unstable. You don't want to go run back in to get something, but we're not swept away, we're saying, right? You can have gallon containers that are, I don't know what the brand is, but they're for water storage that you can actually drink the water. And then there are these pills that you can, I don't know if they're just bleach pills, but there are some pills that you throw in there and they dissolve. And then the water is good for, I don't know for how long, 3, 6, 12 months, something like that.
0: Well, I've got the Chetco River right over here. What about that?
2: Well, it depends on how bad the water came up. So yes, you're right. So the fresh water will come down. And if you have a fresh water purifier of sorts, then we can drink that in a jiffy. We can't do that. People drink water out of there all the time when they go bathing, right? They go swimming. They drink the water. It's not deadly. We can get Giardia from that, which is also not deadly, but it gives us diarrhea a lot. But that would be better than nothing, than drinking salt water or the muddy water that our house has, for example. Isn't the Chetco or the Smith River the cleanest river in the West?
1: We have two of the cleanest rivers in the world, here. Yeah.
2: So they are top clean. Five. They're clean per se, but there's also filters that you can put in, filter the water. I certainly wouldn't mind drinking that water, knowing that the salt water wouldn't have slushed over that. I think that is probably as safe as it gets, with no filters, with no tablets to add.
0: I just a quick aside. I was watching a YouTube the other day about seagulls. And seagulls, it turns out, have a gland that allows them to drink and process salt water.
2: Oh, wow.
0: So, you know, we drink salt water and it's very harmful to
2: us.
0: To us. But seagulls, however, can drink salt water and survive. So the key there is eat a seagull.
2: Pet seagull.
1: So now I know when I'm trying to get hold of Wes and I don't hear from him what he's doing during the
0: I'm tracking down a seagull.
1: He's researching seagulls.
2: He's eating them.
0: But water's a big problem, because water does go stale
3: or mm-hmm. it does go bad, you know, because if it's not treated properly and left for too long a time, it stuff does grow in it eventually. And then, of course, you don't know it and you drink it and it's harmful yeah. to you. But we're going to have a whole episode one of these days on taking care of water and how do you store it, where do you store it, where do you put it in, how long does it last, all that stuff. And I'll reiterate my sad story about acquiring some pills for storing water. I'll just say it right now.
2: Yeah, cliffhanger here.
3: A cliffhanger, yes. Spoiler alert. Yeah, you'll hear this again because it's such a sad, sad story. And it still grates me today. I bought some stuff on Amazon. Mm-hmm. It was advertised as, you know, wondrous stuff. A couple of drops of this will cure so many gallons of water, 50 gallons of water for 3 years. It was just great, you know. And it was about 3/4 of an ounce of stuff for $33. And I go, that's worth it. You know, all this water for however many long. So I bought it and it was delivered. And I'm starting reading it and I'm thinking, I know what this stuff is. It's bleach. It's Clorox bleach. I paid $33 for like 3/4 of an ounce of Clorox bleach. You can get the stuff for like $3 a gallon down at Bi-Mart. And I'm still bugs me, you can tell.
1: Hey, I have some swampy land I wanted to sell you in Florida.
3: So. I'll buy. I'm gullible. So that's one of the things about Cascadia Strong Radio here. We're going to tell you these stories that happened to us, or, you know, we've researched it, and so you don't have to go through it.
1: Dr. Reed, I have a question that's beyond some of the preparing of the medical kit. So it gets into another territory. At hospitals you've worked at, were you aware of any plans they had in case of disasters like
2: yes.
1: this? Like what they would do with patients in the hospital, what roles people
2: yes.
1: have?
2: Definitely. So there is actually the different alerts, different codes. There's pink code, code silver.
3: It's got to be a code red.
2: Code blue, yeah, it's code silver, code. Yeah, so there are. And we did practice that down in Louisiana, where people go when something happens. But there's also active shooter alert, stuff like that. And so it is prepared. There is a practice as well. And we are told in a case of an emergency, you have to come back in, or you have to come in and report to work. And I think it turns out I was the only one because I actually came back and everybody else left for like weeks at a time. And then the hospital ran on generators and some people were evacuated that couldn't be held. So yes, there is something in place. Ours was obviously with hurricanes and they have warning. Prior warnings, you know, unlike what we have here, most likely.
3: Right, right. Well, we may get a warning for a tsunami, say, you know, 20, 30-minute warning.
2: Right. And so that one is better than nothing, right?
3: That's right. And you can head for high ground.
2: And you can still drive. Yeah, exactly. You can still drive away or walk away. Exactly. Yeah.
3: But I suspect the roads will be pretty crowded if everybody's trying to get out of town. Yeah. But where are you going to go? I mean, you go south, you go north, you just go into sea level land. Or at least
2: we're well, you have to go up the hill, right, for the tsunami.
3: Well, you can go up the hill.
2: Yeah. Yeah, you'd rather not go north or south because they're all sea level. You're right.
3: Yeah. But, of course, an earthquake, it hits without a warning.
2: Right. Yeah.
3: And then there's wildfires, which we're going to talk about in the future.
2: Wildfires, we're certainly going to have. And we have a lot of transplants from wildfires.
3: Yes, we do.
2: Out of control.
3: And then there's an air quality issue with wildfires.
2: Yes, yeah, you're right.
3: Especially older folks that have breathing difficulties. How do you protect yourself in that? So we'll be talking about that. I guess you have masks. Put a mask in your go bag. I don't know.
2: Yeah, maybe. We know what masks look like.
3: We do know what masks look like. That's right. Yes, we do. So is there anything that I would say myths about disaster medical preparedness that are not true, that people adhere to, that you're aware of?
2: I don't know about the myths. What I have experienced is how helpful people are in a case of emergency. I was shocked, as I said before I came back to my house, I couldn't even enter the house because everything was torn up and I couldn't enter. And I was just standing there crying a little bit to myself with my dog standing there. All of a sudden, this big old truck pulled up and they said, hey, lady, we can help you. And there was this whole arsenal of trucks, helpers, volunteers from Georgia who drove down, and they just came down and helped everybody. And so I am still in awe how much people will help in a severe, urgent matter like a tsunami. So I do believe that we can handle it, you know, as long as we're alive and not injured, obviously. But I think people will come together and help each other out. Now, what I do want to say is the myth that toilet paper goes out of the store first is true. Several tsunami warnings, and that's the thing that was gone. I don't know how many toilet paper rolls everybody needs, but that was gone first. Mm-hmm. That's pretty funny.
3: Well, I'm told that, like Fred Meyer here, its shelves will be cleaned off in like a matter of a couple of days.
2: Yeah. Oh,
3: there'll
2: it's
3: be nothing
2: true.
3: Available.
2: Mm-hmm. Especially toilet paper.
3: Of course,
2: paper.
3: I doubt they'll be selling a whole lot anyway after the fact.
2: After the fact, everything, and that's a big thing. After the fact, it's going to be closed. Everything
3: be
2: is going to be closed.
3: Yeah.
2: Yeah. So pack your toilet paper early.
3: Get your toilet paper ready.
1: Add that to the list.
3: There was a guy that actually, in anticipation of disaster, he bought 50,000 rolls of toilet paper.
2: No.
3: From a store because he's gonna scalp them, you know. Gonna sell them when everybody needed them. And the disaster didn't happen. So he had 50,000 rolls. So he decided to take it back to the store he bought it from.
2: And they took it?
3: No. No, they did not take it. So there he was stuck with it, no disaster at hand. So yeah, it was a bad lesson for him to learn.
1: He was upset that we didn't end up in a crappy situation.
3: He did indeed, or a crap listen. Well, this has been extremely informative. Thank you so much for joining us this
2: evening.
1: Thank you, Dr. Reed.
3: Contribute to our knowledge greatly. I appreciate it.
2: Thank you.
1: On some future episode, could we focus on the difference between what goes in a go bag and what goes in that large container with wheels that you suggested that I purchase? Because I'm moving things back and forth between the go bag and that as I accumulate more things in my monthly endeavor to try to prepare and make sure I'm ready to take off if necessary.
3: You know, Ray, you are absolutely inspirational. You have set a goal for yourself of every month to do something to move your preparedness forward and become more prepared. And I think that's absolutely commendable. I don't even do that, but I got to adopt some of your techniques. I think it's really good. Now, we already did a show, you recall, on a go bag. What's in a go bag and how to prepare and what the idea is there. But you're right. There's something after the go bag. I mean, the go bag is going to last you for what, 3-4 days, maybe a week at the most, probably not a week. But what happens afterwards? And that's that wheeled case you were talking about. What goes in that and how long should that last? We've got to do a show about that. That's a really great idea.
1: Yeah, because otherwise last month, all I did was order 3 Bic lighters and I put them in the big box, but that's not enough.
3: No, you got to spend more than that, Ray. Yeah, 3 Bic lighters does not meet the criteria for spending for that month. That's
1: well,
3: for sure.
1: But that's where I have the camp stove in the box. So I'm thinking, okay, how am I going to light it?
3: Uh-huh. Well, you know, we have not only that episode, and that's a good one we'll put on a list, but we also have episodes of how to store batteries, how to take care of water, how to prepare your pets, how to maybe even deal with the infirm, and what can happen there. We're going to have some experts help us figure that out. So there's a lot of episodes coming. So you raise a good point, but there's a lot more to go on this situation of looking for preparation for disaster.
1: And the battery conversation is an interesting one because 2 days ago, my wife had a flashlight that we purchased probably 2 years ago, a year and a half ago, and it wasn't turning on. She opened it up, and it was a level of corrosion I've never seen in that quick of a time. And so it tells me that there's more than just throwing the flashlight into the go bag or into the wheeled container.
3: Well, you know, we live in Brookings here, right on the coast, and our air is full of salt water, salt mist. And I think that has a significant impact on how we have to store stuff, put it in plastic bags, perhaps with you know, the drying little packets, you know, that absorb moisture. Even remember when Brent Bischoff, the CEO of Coos Curry Electric, talked with us. He talked about replacing the transformer here in Brookings. It's doing a refurb of the substation. He made the comment that our atmosphere that we live in is highly corrosive with the salt air. And that's one reason that they have to replace this transformer now.
1: Yeah, and I'm always surprised because I know it's corrosive. I was shocked, though, that a seemingly enclosed container really had that problem. And I understand back when I lived in the Midwest, if it was 5 years or 4 years, maybe just the internal corrosion of the battery. This was more than that.
3: Well, maybe the word there is seemingly. The seemingly, you know, self-enclosed.
1: Yeah.
3: Maybe they don't make them like they used to.
1: That's yeah, that could be.
3: That could be. What you'd like to do is just be able to do something and then say, it's done, I'll put it away, and I'll get it when I need it. But really, we've got to be checking on these things periodically. Maybe every 3 months, 6 months, you know, root through there and make sure everything's okay. So it's an ongoing process, and that's kind of a pain in the neck, but that's necessary to have it available when you need it. 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And a big thanks to our guests, for sharing their story and their insights.
1: Thanks to Mike Powell for the music.
3: And our sound crew, Tom Bozak.
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3: And so until next time, get and stay prepared.

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3: It's coming to your town, and it's not waiting until Christmas.

0: Yes, ma'am. We found your teenage daughter dead on the beach, dressed only in a fuzzy green bikini.
1: May I see her, please, officer?
0: Sure. She's right here under this blanket.
1: Wait. That's not a bikini. Oh, my God! It's Chia!
2: Repellent Pictures presents Revenge of the Chia, the night they got even. Starring Jessica O'Hare as world-famous botanist Shirley Sturdley.
1: Ladies and gentlemen, please. I'll fight this terrible scourge with everything I have. My poor daughter will not have died in vain.
3: Dr. Sturdley, we've been told that the Chia outbreak is currently confined to major cities that have a lot of Walmart stores. What do you think the cause of this plague actually is?
1: We have a strong suspicion that it started in landfills, where hundreds of thousands of Chia pets end up every year, right after the Christmas holidays. The first victim is believed to have been a sanitation worker.
4: Huh? Dang dungeon quit on me. Better take a look at it. What's that? Ah!
2: Don't wait for it to come to you. See Repellent Pictures, Revenge of the Chia, now playing at all fine cinemas.
5: This is Understanding Israel-Palestine. I'm Margo Patterson, the producer of this week's episode. We'll be talking about the U.S. war on the International Criminal Court, but first, news. Israeli forces continue to attack across the occupied West Bank. The Palestinian Prime Minister's office reported at least 467 attacks during the past week and said at least 75 homes and structures had been demolished. Among the incidents, on August 17th, Israeli settlers attacked a Palestine Red Crescent Society ambulance transporting a patient in Hebron. Israeli soldiers were present at the scene but did not intervene. In Kuzra, in the northern West Bank, settlers continue to surround the homes of three Palestinian families who have been cut off from water, electricity, and other critical supplies in an effort to drive them from their homes. Municipal workers attempting to repair water and electricity connections damaged during the more than 10-day siege have been attacked by settlers who are impeding the delivery of food to the families. U.S. Ambassador to Israel Mike Huckabee, a strong ally of Israel and a supporter of the settlement movement, issued a rare condemnation, calling the settlers' behavior in Kusra a horrific act of terror.
6: Itamar Ben-Gavir, Israel's Minister of National Security, has publicly advocated that Israel increase its killings of Palestinians in Gaza. Since the ceasefire between Hamas and Israel last October, Israel has conducted almost daily strikes on the Gaza Strip, killing more than 1,250 people. Ben-Gavir told Israeli podcaster Ram Brislavsky that Israel should be killing 30 to 40 people nightly. Quote, not just those who pose an immediate threat. There are people there who are not worthy of life. They shouldn't live. They're not even people. End quote, he said. While the far-right minister cannot order strikes on Gaza himself, he has substantial control over key parts of Israel's security apparatus, running the country's prisons, where thousands of Palestinians from Gaza and the West Bank are incarcerated, as well as the National Police Force. Ben-Gavir is facing formal legal complaints that he directly implemented and celebrates the systematic abuse, torture, and starvation of prisoners.
5: A former Justice Department attorney told Congress August 17th that the Trump administration's investigations into anti-Semitism at three Ivy League universities were driven by political goals and violated federal law. Whistleblower Haley Van Arum provided testimony to an inquiry Congressman Jamie Raskin is leading into what the Jewish Democrat said was the federal government's pre-baked frame-up of campus anti-Semitism cases. Van Arum said that in investigations of alleged infractions of Title VI at Harvard, Brown, and Columbia universities, outcomes of the investigations were predetermined without regard to the evidence. Van Arum's testimony occurred just days after a federal judge threw out the Trump administration's case against Harvard, which charged Harvard with turning a blind eye to anti-Semitism.
6: A Palestinian child died of severe malnutrition in Gaza August 18th. Since the ceasefire between Israel and Hamas, Israel has only allowed 35% of the minimum agreed aid deliveries, averaging 212 trucks daily against the required 600. The IPC, a global tool used to measure hunger and food shortages, warns that 74,200 children require treatment for acute malnutrition through April 2027.
5: I want to introduce a new member of our team. Gwen Luce is a senior in college and an intern this year with Understanding Israel-Palestine. He'll be helping out in a variety of ways and co-hosting as well. Gwen, I know you've studied the Israeli-Palestinian conflict. What got you interested in doing so?
6: So I major in history at KU, and I'm especially interested and I specialize in post-colonial history in the Middle East and North Africa. Here at KU, we offer a lot of classes specialized on the conflict in Israel and Palestine and just the history of the region. So I would say my classes here at KU have given me that and just being politically aware, especially after October 7th.
5: We're delighted to have you with us. Thanks for joining us. Now to today's topic. In July, U.S. Secretary of State Marco Rubio declared that the United States was launching a government-wide campaign to dismantle the International Criminal Court. Saying that the court violates U.S. sovereignty, Rubio vowed to take the institution apart brick by brick. Even before his declaration, President Trump had earlier issued an executive order placing economic sanctions on close to a dozen ICC officials.
6: The ICC was established in 1998 under the Rome Statute to bring to justice individuals who have committed war crimes, crimes against humanity, genocide, and the crime of aggression, and those whose own government is either unable or unwilling to prosecute them. Issued in February of 2025, the Trump administration justified Executive Order 14203 by claiming that any effort to investigate U.S. nationals or nationals of an allied country constituted a national emergency.
7: The executive order specifically cited arrest warrants the ICC had issued for Israeli Prime Minister Benjamin Netanyahu and former Israeli Defense Minister Yoav Gallant. Since then, financial sanctions have been imposed on 8 ICC judges, former prosecutor Karim Khan, 2 deputy ICC prosecutors, 3 Palestinian human rights groups providing information to the court, and UN Special Rapporteur on Human Rights in the Occupied Territories, Francesca Albanese.
6: On August 11th, 4 organizations, including Human Rights Watch, the American Friends Service Committee, the Center for Constitutional Rights, and the Open Society Institute, filed a lawsuit against the executive order.
5: So, Quinn, what are the grounds for this lawsuit?
8: The plaintiffs filed it in the District of New York. There's 2 main grounds on which this civil lawsuit is taking place. First is that the 4 plaintiffs are all saying that this is an attack on international justice and is thus illegal. Further, the prosecution of lawyers or anyone that is cooperating, giving evidence to, being an attorney, a legal assistant, faces prosecution, fines, jail time, and they're saying that this curtails constitutional rights under the First and Fifth Amendment, also the Religious Freedom Restoration Act.
5: The penalties for violating Executive Order 14203 are severe. What might universities, civil society groups, researchers, individuals face for assisting the ICC?
8: I think that these threats of jail time, fines, etc., are to produce a chilling effect upon lawyers, attorneys, or anyone looking to cooperate with the ICC. I think that that ultimately is the purpose of why these threats were so steep.
7: To be clear, anyone who helps the ICC could be subject to 20 years in prison and $1 million fine.
5: To talk to us about the context for this U.S. attack on the International Criminal Court, we're turning to Richard Falk, Princeton University Professor Emeritus of International Law.
7: He is Chairman of the Board of Trustees of the Euro-Mediterranean Human Rights Monitor and President of the International Gaza Tribunal, a non-governmental public inquiry into Israel's genocide in Gaza. Richard Falk, welcome back to Understanding Israel-Palestine.
9: I'm very glad to be with you again, Marco.
7: Richard, you were recently at The Hague reporting to the International Criminal Court about the International Gaza Tribunal. Before we get to that, could you provide us with some historical context, both about the ICC and why it's important, and why the United States has been often, though not always, hostile to it, initially joining the court in 2000 but not ratifying the Rome Statute, and then withdrawing from the court when George W. Bush was president?
9: It's had a sort of paradoxical relationship with the ICC ever since the idea was first seriously advanced. As with the League of Nations and the UN, the US was the major champion of adding to the international institutional framework a criminal tribunal. The existing International Court of Justice, which is part of the UN system, which the ICC is not, it derives its legal framework from the Rome Statute, which is a treaty, and some countries, important countries, including the US, are not members. And as you point out, it's a very strange relationship that the U.S. had at that moment of birth of the ICC, because Clinton, on the last day of his presidency, signed the signature to the treaty, submitting it to the Senate for ratification. And then George W. Bush comes and does this unprecedented thing of withdrawing the treaty from the Senate and de-signing it or unsigning it. It expresses that same kind of ambivalence that led the U.S. not to join the League of Nations after World War I, where it had been Woodrow Wilson's pet project to establish the League. This is part of its peculiar status in the world. Second, because important countries didn't join, it always has had a rather insecure institutional identity and was much criticized in the first 15 or so years of its existence because all its investigations were directed at countries in the global south, principally African countries. The African Union at one point even contemplated a mass exodus from the ICC because of this discrimination, because there were controversial behavior by countries in the global north and Europe and North America. One can look at the initiatives taken with respect to Netanyahu and Gallant, the prime minister and former defense minister of Israel, as belated efforts to reassure the world that the ICC was not just interested in the global south's behavior. One should point out that the U.S., even though not a member, was the force behind trying to get Putin indicted by the tribunal after the Ukraine invasion of 2022, and didn't have any problem with the fact that Russia was not a member. It's another one of these instances of double standards, one standard for Russia, another for Israel.
7: Well, let me ask you about that. Since the United States nor Israel ratified the Rome Statute, what do you say to those who say, why should either country be subject to the decisions of the International Criminal Court?
9: Because it is generally appropriate in a situation of this sort to exercise jurisdiction if the crimes that are alleged occurred on the territory of a country that is a member. Palestine was allowed to join in 2012, and it submitted its request for an inquiry and investigation in 2014, I think it was. The ICC would have no jurisdiction if the crime would have been committed in a country not a member.
7: The Trump administration seeks to dismantle the International Criminal Court. Many people might be surprised by the wide array of measures that the U.S. can use to do that. They range from pressuring member countries to leave or defund the ICC and threatening to cut aid to those countries if they don't, to disrupting the communications infrastructure of the court, to imposing draconian penalties on any civil society groups that assist the court in any way, to sanctioning officials of the court and to using the U.S. veto in the U.N. Security Council to block measures that would legitimize or aid ICC investigations. The U.S. ability to cripple the ICC seems vast and practically limitless. Is there anything that ICC member countries can do to respond to this or push back against these measures? What, if anything, does international law have to say about these coercive measures intended to protect, in this case, two leaders from a prosperous ally country from accountability?
9: As far as I know, there's very little international law governing this kind of coercive behavior. It certainly goes against the spirit of the UN Charter and the peaceful resolution of legal disputes. It's a interference with internationalism by reference to this effort to, as you say, cripple and, as far as possible, destroy the credibility and even the operational reality of a important international institution, which it itself made use of in order to pursue Putin and to object to the attack on Ukraine. It is part of the overall use of U.S. foreign policy against internationalism, where an executive order at the beginning of this year, 2026, withdrew the U.S. participation from something like 66 international arrangements. It represents this idea that U.S. national interests are better served by a transactional approach at the state level than they are if filtered through international institutions.
7: If this effort by the United States succeeds, what do you think is likely to happen to the ICC and international law more generally?
9: The ICC has never played a sufficient role to imperil the role of international law generally, whether it fails or not. It is part of a general disregard of international law by the U.S., which was always earlier seen as the principal champion of international law and the rule of law as a element of foreign policy. The record of the U.S. is not perfect when it comes to respecting international law ever since World War II. It should be remembered that the U.S. took the lead in designing the U.N. Charter and the U.N. structure so that the five winners of World War II would not be accountable for upholding charter principles and hence international law generally because of the right of veto, which is not only available for themselves but also their allies and friends. And the U.S. has used it repeatedly to insulate Israel from censure and possible sanctions.
5: This is Understanding Israel-Palestine. I'm talking to Richard Falk, Professor Emeritus of International Law, about the Trump administration's attack on the International Criminal Court.
7: You have recently reported to the International Criminal Court about the International Gaza Tribunal. Talk to us about that tribunal, how it came about, what its findings were, and what you hope will come out of it.
9: The tribunal was a civil society initiative completely independent of any involvement by any government, funded by anonymous private donors who didn't interfere whatsoever in the operation of the tribunal. I was approached to be president by a committee of this donor group and persuaded that it was a constructive and responsible undertaking. We then had a launch meeting in London, which brought together very distinguished jurists and others, including from Israel and from Palestine, and followed that with public sessions which featured survival testimony of victims of the genocide in Gaza and expert witnesses who commented on the component crimes of destroying civilian infrastructure, heritage sites, UN facilities, medical facilities, etc. It has compiled what I think is a valuable archive of documentation of that course of action that Israel chose to pursue after it was attacked by Hamas on October 7th, 2023.
7: When did you go to The Hague, and what was the mood there when you went? How were people responding to these very onerous sanctions placed on close to a dozen ICC officials?
9: We didn't go with that issue in mind. We went at their invitation. We went partly out of curiosity and partly to share our experience with a respectable international institution.
7: You were UN Special Rapporteur on Human Rights in the Palestinian Territories from 2008 to 2014. Francesca Albanese, your current successor as UN Special Rapporteur on Human Rights in the Palestinian Territories, has talked about the toll taken by the travel restrictions and financial sanctions placed on her by the Trump administration. She can't use a credit card. U.S. medical insurance providers have denied her reimbursement. Speaking engagements at universities have been canceled to avoid violating federal sanctions law. Did you have any fears that if you provided your report to the ICC, that you too could face heavy penalties?
9: That certainly crossed my mind. I guess we didn't feel that we had any kind of role in supporting what the ICC was proposing to do. We were not there for that purpose. But in this atmosphere, anything can happen. I can't rule out the possibility that I or others would be targets of the same kind of policy. Francesca had the misfortune of being special rapporteur when this genocide was unfolding. And that gave her extraordinary visibility, but at the same time made her reports very sensitive to countries that were supporting Israel, most of all to the U.S. She was subject to these sanctions after her third report on the genocide, which included a recommendation that the ICC investigate the criminality of American and other corporations that had profited by their sales during the genocide period. It was that ICC link that was used by Rubio in explaining why the executive order of President Trump was extended in this way to a special rapporteur. He made a defamatory statement at that time, which accused Francesca very falsely of being a vicious anti-Semite.
7: There are 125 countries that have ratified the International Criminal Court. Even among the member countries, however, support for the International Criminal Court's prosecution of Israeli Prime Minister Benjamin Netanyahu and former Defense Chief Yoav Gallant varies and is often weak. France and Italy have said they would not respect the arrest warrants against the two men. Many of these countries have publicly criticized Israel's behavior in Gaza, yet continue to supply Israel with weapons. Why do they continue to provide Israel with support? Why are they reluctant to see the prosecution of Israeli officials for war crimes?
9: That's a very important question that hasn't been confronted in a very illuminating way within American or international media. The first reason, I think, is that the U.S. position is so intense and strong that many governments feel it's not worth antagonizing the U.S. for an issue of this character. They privately would express displeasure, but they won't act on it in a public way. A second reason, I think, is that there is some ambivalence about this jurisdictional issue of having Palestine empowered to invoke this provision of the Rome Statute, which allows for prosecution of crimes committed on its territory, even by non-members of the ICC. There is also a civilizational component to Israel's confrontation with the Palestinians and its whole role in the region. And it comes out again with the attitude toward Iran and

0: You have the geopolitics of Western strategic ambition, particularly in the energy-rich region of the Middle East, and as a way of containing the expansion of Islam.
1: What's the fear or suspicion of these Muslim countries? Is it that they might claim some of the resources that are on their own lands, or is there a fear of Islam itself?
0: Both, and a sense that the authentic leadership, which is denied control of the governments, and especially the Gulf countries, by very autocratic regimes that have been propped up by the US and by Europe, serve our geopolitical and strategic interests. There is a lot at stake that's not acknowledged in the public.
1: On July 24th, the member states of the ICC voted 82 to 13 to remove Karim Khan as chief prosecutor following allegations of sexual misconduct involving a junior staff member at the court. Khan denied the allegations and said they were politically motivated due to his pursuit of arrest warrants against the Israeli prime minister and former defense chief. Joseph Borrell, the former top diplomat at the European Union, wrote that the situation was sabotage dressed up in the language of good faith inquiry and accountability. What's your impression of that situation? And what's your impression of where the ICC is now? It seems that the ICC is at a possible turning point.
0: I think that's right. How it emerges from this crisis will shape its future, if it has a future. Of course, it may be a very different atmosphere if the government here changes, here being the US. This is a project of the Trump administration, but all along, the leading countries of Europe, and even more so the US, have wanted to use international law in relation to global security as a policy instrument to bash their rivals or enemies. But when it comes to their friends and to their own actions, they're political realists who cast it aside and say that countries should follow their national interests, rather than be shackled by the constraints of international law. And that was evident in the ending of World War II, where only the crimes of the losers were prosecuted. There is this moral hypocrisy about international law in this area. International law works well in the routine of international life, tourism, diplomatic interaction, communications, most commercial transactions. It's sustained by reciprocal interests in its enforcement. In global security, war, peace issues, genocide prevention issues, there's no reciprocity. It's a matter of power.
1: We conclude with your saying if and why you think the International Criminal Court is important.
0: I think it's important because state crime is something that causes a great deal of human suffering around the world. And without an international criminal tribunal, there's no consistent, objective, reliable way of addressing that challenge. State terrorism is much more responsible for human suffering and various kinds of ecological and other damage to societies than conventional kinds of warfare. It's very important that we hold states accountable and those who act on behalf of states.
1: Richard Falk, Professor Emeritus of International Law and President of the International Gaza Tribunal, thank you so much for talking to us today.
0: I enjoyed the conversation. Your questions were very searching and appropriate.
1: You've been listening to Understanding Israel-Palestine.
2: Here's your Currycoast weather picture from KCIWLP and the National Weather Service. Tonight, mostly cloudy with patchy evening fog and a low around 54. Tomorrow, mostly sunny with some patchy fog and a high near 55. And then tomorrow night, patchy fog with a low around 51 under mostly cloudy skies. Weekends are more fun when you take KCIW.

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1: My name is Carl Sandstrom with a poetry moment. I'll be reading an original poem called Love, My Love. You are the woman as the one to know, more than dreamed, more than believed. With each sunset remains so much more inside you, and brings to each sunrise rainbows with a spring dew. Love, my love, you are the woman more than dreamed, more than believed, and much more to me. More, much more than anything, more than a heart can show. You mean more to me than anything. Love, my love, you're the world to me, and as each day flows free, it tells me you're even more, with a love to see forevermore.
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0: song of summer is Alma's Way from the PBS Kids show Alma's Summertime Musical. 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I'm Katie Stone, and today on the show, we're saying goodbye to summertime and hello to school year with some of the best of the summertime music that came out this year, including this next one from Bagu's Best Day. 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
1: Oh, I am feeling good today. You know, I'm feeling so good. I think we need to celebrate.

Elena Park Moon has a new release called Nothing is Ordinary. That's a traditional Okinawan folk song, Herini Kachi Uri. And before that, you heard Esther Crow from her brand new Get Silly release. Today on the Children's Hour, we're saying a musical goodbye to summertime with some of our favorite songs released this year, including this one. This is Wild Child from their very first ever kids release called Wild Child for Kids, right here on the Children's Hour.

My Little Snap Bean is the title track off of My Little Snap Bean Zydeco for Children by Jeanette Downing, Nathan Williams, and the Zydeco Cha-Chas. And before that, you heard Dad Joke from their brand new Fun Intended Because We're Friends that featured Amanda DeBoer Bartlett. This is a musical goodbye to summertime with some of the best releases that came out this summer right here on the Children's Hour. 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

0: This year is the centennial. That means it's the 100th year of Route 66. It's the classic famous highway that goes from east to west or west to east across the United States. It comes right through Albuquerque, and that was the Happy Racers. You're listening to the Children's Hour. I'm Katie Stone. We're saying goodbye to summer. It's that time of year where summer ends and we welcome a new school year. We're going to go ahead and give you some of the best releases that came out this summer, including this one. This is Pierce Freelon right here on the Children's Hour from his brand new release, Black Boy Glow.
1: I glow from the inside out. My light is eternal. It cannot be dimmed or diminished. With every smile, my glow is replenished. I am one of one. I am unique. I glimmer with whimsy and mystique. Because I am magnifique.

0: glow.
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0: I've got that black boy glow.
1: I have pride in my culture and people. 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My love wards off hatred and evil.
0: I got that black boy glow.
1: The skin I am in is a gift. The joy I exude causes shifts. I know magic is real because I exist.

That's Secret Agent 23 Skidoo with a brand new release right here on the Children's Hour. We're celebrating the end of summer with some of the best of the music that came out this year. This next one is from Claudia Robin Gunn out of New Zealand. This is Dance Through the Day right here on the Children's Hour, saying goodbye to summer.

0: nice look, look. I always wanted to sing, but I don't know how. Can you teach me?
1: Of course. All you have to do is...
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1: 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You're listening to the Children's Hour. Today we're celebrating the end of summer with some of the best releases that have come out recently. Before the break, you heard You and Us from Fun Machine Dream with Good Vibes Only. Moves was Lachi from Magnificent. Snook Nook before that with Do Re Mi. We're playing all kinds of releases that came to us over the summer, brand new ones that we think you might like, including this one. This is Lori Berkner from Cinco Canciones en Español. This is her classic, Waiting for the Elevator, sung in Spanish, right here on the Children's Hour. Esperando el

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I'm Hawaiian features John Keawe with Kid Pan Alley from their 2026 summertime release, There's a Song in Every Story. And before that, Sonia de los Santos has a new one, that's Musica. 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Today, we've been celebrating the end of summer with our summertime best releases. 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And our shorts just came out. 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Look for shorts. We're pretty happy that these came out. The first season has released, and it's ready for this school year. This is Marky Weinstock and Friends from his latest release, Here For You, right here on the Children's Hour.

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I'm Katie Stone. 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We're going to go out with one more. This is Luna's World with Bunnies in the Clover. We'll catch you next time for another edition of the Children's Hour.

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9: Here's your Curry Coast weather picture from KCIWLP and the National Weather Service. Tonight, mostly cloudy with patchy evening fog and a low around 54. Tomorrow, mostly sunny with some patchy fog and a high near 55. And then tomorrow night, patchy.

0: patchy fog with a low around 51 under mostly cloudy skies. 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
1: 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Suddenly, a wink from a dry camel intensifies something in the way she moves. But beware, they call her Avenging Annie.
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1: And a pair there from a man who has been to Mexico, despite what he says. It's the guy we're featuring this hour, James Vernon Taylor.
0: And he didn't do so well his first time in Mexico. He got a bad case of traveler's diarrhea.
1: Yeah, a.k.a. Montezuma's Revenge. I've been to Mexico a couple of times, honey. Never got that Montezuma's Revenge. But then again, I didn't drink the water either.
2: Yeah, man.
0: Also in that set, Andy Pratt with a tune I absolutely love called Avenging Annie.
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0: More James Taylor just around the audio bend.
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1: And doing it with two from our featured artists this hour, James Taylor, Shower the People, and Steamroller.
0: JT compared his love machine to a cement mixer, a demolition derby, even a napalm bomb, so not a shy guy.
1: No. Taylor came up with the song after seeing white college kids playing blues songs by Muddy Waters and Howlin' Wolf. He noticed a huge disconnect there.
0: Yeah, sure. Well, he had his own disconnecting. He married Carly Simon in 72, divorced her in 83. He was hitched to Catherine Walker from 85 to 95.
1: And then he married Carolyn Kim Smedwig in 2001.
0: Oh, wow. Sometimes you just want to save the best for last, right, baby?
1: Yeah, we can identify with that.
0: Sure can. And we heard some good advice from Dust, the band Dust, at the top of the set.
1: Be good to your camel, and it'll be good to you.
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0: Meanwhile, in a notorious fish shop and ballet school in Yoshiwara...
1: You can be watchful, you can be concentrated, you can be alert, but all that will ever teach you is what not to do, how not to use the mind, because it'll get you into deeper and deeper and deeper binds. You have to let it happen, just like you have to let yourself go to sleep. You can't try to go to sleep. You have to let yourself digest your food. 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So in the same way, you have to let yourself wake up.

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3: 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Greg Raleigh was a founding member of Santana, did a lot of their lead vocals and great keys for Carlos until he left to form Journey in 73.
2: 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They were great.
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1: And now, Mutual of Ohm, providing spiritual insurance for your past, your present, and your future since 500 BC, proudly presents Wrinkley's Believe It or Forget About It, bringing you strange but true tales and oddities from all over this wide world. 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
2: Hello, I'm Robert Wrinkley. Next, do you believe in ghosts? Most people don't, but they change their minds quickly if they spent a night in the Haunted Hotel. That's the famous nickname of the Waldorf Anstoriger Hotel located in the historic city of Sandusky, Ohio. Built in 1890 on the site of a street battle between local candy makers, union rabble-rousers, and city police, the hotel has long been touted as haunted by the ghosts of the men killed there that fateful day. Guests who stay in room 305, for example, often complain about being awakened in the wee small hours by the sound of someone noisily chewing taffy. Across the hall in room 302, guests have reported that their sleep was disturbed by the incessant popping of bubble gum. And diners in the hotel restaurant have had entire tables upset by the unseen spirits of union agitators, climbing up to give long-winded speeches. The hotel is still open for business and does a booming trade during the month of October. Believe it or forget about it.
1: You've been listening to a special feature, Wrinkley's Believe It or Forget About It, brought to you by Mutual of Ohm, providing spiritual insurance for your past, your present, and your future since 500 BC. This is Gramercy Noun speaking. We return you now to our regularly scheduled program.
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1: Catfish from Bay of the Seaman. They must have gone on the little old lady with whiskers.

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fully and completely embracing his lineage. That is Mud Morganfield from the album Portrait and Son of the Seventh Son. And didn't he just sound like the reincarnation of his father? Long time getting to this point, I think, for Mud Morganfield, but just a stellar performer, and you can hear the quality of the band. So if you're a fan of Chicago blues, be on the alert for this album, Portrait. You are riding on the Big Blue Train, the Blue Light Central. I'm Mark Drenick. Very glad to have you guys with us, and as long as we're in Chicago,

this morning, didn't have my baby by my side. Well, when the sun rose this morning, I didn't have my baby by my side. Well, I didn't know where she was out with some other guy.

from my favorite recording of Muddy Waters, that you'll find on Fathers and Sons. I'm ready. We all ready for a little bit of Chicago blues. This is obviously where the train is heading. So if you're a fan, I hope you'll just strap in for these next 45 minutes or so, because it should be fun. We started that set with Otis Spann from a collection called Smoky Blues. We heard the Worried Life Blues. We heard Tricky Woman from Jimmy Rogers. And then Blow Wind Blow, the Jimmy Rogers All-Stars, in that case featuring Jeff Healey. Wrapping up with I'm Ready, which we are. You are riding on the big blue train, the Blue Light Central. Mark Drenick here, and his train just keeps on rolling.

We had a trio of tunes with a similar theme. Catfishing, we heard from Mud Morganfield off the brand new album Portrait. Catfish Blues, Papa Chubby off of Electric Chubby Land Volume 1. And wrapping up with On Your Way Fishing, Luther Guitar Jr. Johnson. Got to Find a Way is the album. And you are riding on the Big Blue Train, the Blue Light Central. We'll continue on with another one from the Mud Morganfield album, taking our train in a different direction.

Well, any train ride that features a staple singer's song is a good train ride as far as I'm concerned. Glory, glory, hallelujah, we heard from Freedom Highway, wrapping up a set that started with Mud Morganfield, who we've been spotlighting here on our blues train. Praise Him from the album Portrait. Morning Praise, we heard Joanna Connor Band, Joanna Connor being one of the staples, speaking of staples, of the Chicago blues scene, although that tune much more reggae-oriented. Moved on to Let Us Praise Him from the Dixie Hummingbirds, and Good Health, and as I said, wrapping up with the Staple Singers. And you have been riding on the Big Blue Train, the Blue Light Central. I hope you'll join us again next time when our blues train will roll again. Till then, for the Catfish Woman, Railroad Tie, the Maxell Kid, and the rest of the crew, I'm Mark Trenick.

0: Squanto game now called Scenes from a Hat. This is one of my favorite games. Just for all four of you. And what we do before the show, sometimes we have the audience write down suggestions and stuff like that. And one of the things we have them write down is scenes they'd like to see. And they're going to try to act out as many of these as they can. Starting with things you shouldn't do when confronted by a street gang.
1: Do you know how many eggs go in a really good banana bread recipe?
2: Okay, wait. Don't hit me. Look, here. I've got money. Wait, it's 100. That's 50. Wait, hold on. Okay. Here's $2.
0: All right.
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0: If famous movie lines included product plugs.
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8: 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And by Dave and Azam Azaditabar Carlson, friends and volunteers for KCIW since the beginning. 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
1: Student newspaper sued the Trump administration because non-citizens in our newsroom saw what was happening in the news to Rameysa Ozturk and to Mahmoud Khalil, and they were frightened to put their name on a story or to go cover the news or to write opinion articles because the chilling effect was so real for them.
0: The Stanford Daily has won a major free speech

0: lawsuit against the Trump administration. We'll speak with the student newspaper's editor-in-chief. Then Tyson Foods shuts down an Illinois meatpacking plant, laying off 2,500 workers amidst a historic cattle shortage caused in part by drought and the rising cost of fertilizer and diesel due to the U.S. war on Iran. Then to Danbury, Connecticut, the site of mass protests after ICE detained dozens of people, including parents dropping their children off at school bus stops. And as the 25th anniversary of the September 11th attacks approaches, we'll look at the deaths of nearly 80 restaurant workers at Windows on the World, the restaurant on the 107th floor of the World Trade Center.
1: With 450 employees, Windows was like the UN of the restaurant world.
2: I was from Peru. It's New York City. It's a melting pot.
3: I came from the Ivory Coast. Being in the U.S. was a big dream.
4: This just in, the plane has crashed into one of the towers.
3: My friend's wife called me to say, your building is burning. I'm trying to call my husband.
5: We didn't know who was there.
0: We'll speak to the Oscar-nominated filmmakers Julie Cohen and Betsy West, co-directors of the new documentary Top of the World. We'll also talk to Sekou Sibi, who is supposed to work at the restaurant on 9/11. He's from the Ivory Coast. He asked his friend from Ecuador to work for him. All that and more coming up. Welcome to Democracy Now!, democracynow.org, The War and Peace Report. I'm Amy Goodman. The death toll from a U.S. missile strike on a wedding party in Iran has risen to 5. Among the dead is a 6-year-old boy. A funeral for the victims was held Thursday. Nearly 70 others were wounded in the U.S. bombing that struck a home in the Iranian city of Kuhestak on Tuesday, one of the dozens of U.S. attacks on Iran earlier this week. Reuters reports it was likely a direct hit by a U.S. munition and not a ricochet off another target. Other news outlets, including the New York Times and the BBC, came to similar conclusions. On Thursday, Vice President J.D. Vance said the U.S. will investigate the missile strike, but that he doubts the U.S. was behind the attack.
6: I will say that the Iranian state media has not been a very good scribe about what's happened in the conflict thus far. So I'm extremely skeptical of this.
0: Vance's pledge to investigate the bombing of the wedding party comes 6 months after U.S. cruise missiles struck an elementary school in Minab. That attack killed over 150 people, many of them little girls and boys going to school. The Pentagon's yet to publicly release a report on the strikes. Meanwhile, Vance was asked by CNN's Caitlin Collins whether the war would continue into November.
7: Will this war be over by the time of the midterm elections?
6: Well, Caitlin, again, I wouldn't call it a war. Right now, there is no active shooting. I recognize there have been places where this has flared up. Major combat operations, again, major combat operations lasted for about 6 weeks.
0: Israel's far-right national security minister, Itamar Ben-Gvir, has outlined a plan to remove all Palestinians from the Gaza Strip. He called for the next government to form a ministry in charge of immigration to carry out his plan of mass expulsion.
8: 250,000 in the first year. Is it possible? It is possible. 1.1 million within 3 years, and within 7 years, we can reach almost 1.9 million, which will accumulate. It is possible. It is realistic. It is in our hands. It is within our capabilities.
0: This comes as Israel continues to carry out deadly attacks in Gaza, killing at least 3 Palestinians on Thursday, despite the U.S. brokered so-called ceasefire. Meanwhile, Amnesty International has accused Israel of brazenly confiscating land in the occupied West Bank as part of what the group calls Israel's annexation agenda. The Republican-controlled U.S. House of Representatives has passed a bill to strip federal funding from universities that participate in boycotts of Israel. The measure passed 237 to 169, with 33 Democrats supporting the bill. Democratic Congresswoman Rashida Tlaib, who is Palestinian-American, blasted the legislation.
9: This bill is an attack on free speech and academic freedom, all in the name of defending a genocidal apartheid state. While the Trump administration is stripping universities of their funding, deporting international students, and pressuring universities to shut down their Black and African American studies departments, Congress is voting today to force universities to pledge their loyalty to what? To a foreign government. That's right. Support Israel's government's right now war crimes or lose federal student aid.
0: Missouri's Supreme Court ruled unanimously Thursday a new Republican-drawn congressional map may not be used in November's midterm elections. Republicans had hoped their mid-decade redistricting effort would gain them an additional House seat in the next Congress. Meanwhile, the Trump administration filed an emergency appeal at the Supreme Court Thursday, seeking to reverse a federal judge's order blocking U.S. Postal Service restrictions on mail-in ballots from taking effect. U.S. District Judge Indira Tawani issued the temporary restraining order last week, halting President Trump's directive to USPS to deliver ballots only to voters on federally approved lists. On Thursday, Judge Tawani grilled government lawyers over the plan, warning it could lead to, quote, major disenfranchisement, unquote. The Justice Department says states could lose billions of dollars of federal funding for low-income residents unless they report undocumented immigrants living in their communities. In a legal opinion issued Wednesday, the DOJ warns any state resisting the Trump administration's mass deportation program could lose funding for TANF, Temporary Assistance for Needy Families, and SSI, the Supplemental Security Income Program. The changes are almost certain to draw a legal challenge from Democratic state attorneys general. This comes as new data show nearly 10 million people, including 2.5 million children, have lost access to health coverage during President Donald Trump's second term. And that's before new work requirements and steeper cuts to Medicaid and the Children's Health Insurance Program, CHIP, fully take effect. 5 million fewer people are receiving SNAP food assistance benefits following passage of the 2025 GOP budget reconciliation package known as the One Big Beautiful Bill Act. Federal authorities have once again deported asylum seekers from the U.S. to Haiti, despite an epidemic of gang violence that's displaced nearly 1.5 million people. It was the third consecutive Thursday that a deportation flight landed in the northern city of Cap-Haïtien. Haiti's main international airport in Port-au-Prince is considered too dangerous. In June, the Supreme Court ruled 6-3 to allow the Trump administration to cancel TPS, temporary protected status, for more than a third of a million Haitians living in the U.S. UNICEF warns 1 in 13 children in Haiti are suffering from acute malnutrition. In other immigration news, China's government's demanding answers after a Chinese national was found dead just hours after being booked into ICE detention in the U.S. territory of the Northern Mariana Islands. 51-year-old Lian Yongwei is at least the 57th person to die in the custody of ICE or the U.S. Border Patrol since March of last year. In Washington state, U.S. Immigration and Customs Enforcement, ICE, has released Loreto Javar, a 76-year-old green card holder from the Philippines who was detained during his U.S. citizenship interview. He was jailed for over 2 months, even though he's battling stage 4 cancer. An Immigration and Customs Enforcement officer who shot a Venezuelan immigrant in Minnesota was taken into federal custody late Thursday on charges of making false statements to investigators. That's according to CBS News, which reports a federal grand jury returned a 6-count indictment against the agent Christian Castro. He's expected to appear in court today. This comes after the Texas Republican Governor Greg Abbott refused to extradite Castro to Minnesota to face more serious charges of second-degree assault and falsely reporting a crime. Meanwhile, ProPublica reports a U.S. prosecutor in Minnesota planned to file federal civil rights charges against Castro, but was overruled by higher-ups at the Justice Department. Assistant U.S. Attorney Matthew Evans wrote in an email reviewed by ProPublica, quote, "This is being directed by the main justice and the U.S. attorney. I objected in the strongest possible terms and fought it as hard as I could. It wasn't enough," he said. In Nepal, rescue workers pulled two survivors from a hydropower tunnel Friday morning, 9 days after the partial collapse of a glacier triggered a massive flood and landslide. Rescue work is continuing as authorities believe dozens of others remain trapped in similar tunnels. On Thursday, authorities said the disaster had killed nearly 1,300 people on both sides of the China-Nepal border, with more than 5,600 still missing. The United Nations warns the Himalayas are warming twice as fast as the global average, accelerating the retreat of glaciers and increasing the risk of devastating landslides and floods. The United Nations warns nations will fail to limit global heating to 1.5 degrees Celsius above pre-industrial levels, falling short of a cornerstone of the Paris Climate Agreement. A new report by the UN Environment Program finds that even under the most optimistic scenario, global temperatures are set to rise by at least 1.8 degrees with catastrophic consequences. This is UNEP Director Inger Andersen.
5: Above 1.5 degrees centigrade, we can expect an intensification of extreme weather, of glacier melt, of ecosystem loss, and of sea level rise. And human health and food and water security, cities and infrastructure will come under increasing strain. So put simply, there is no good outcome if we remain above the 1.5.
0: The report concludes that the best remaining option is to overshoot current climate goals on the road to net zero greenhouse gas emissions. Meanwhile, the UN's Weather and Climate Agency is calling for an urgent global response to an unprecedented ocean heat wave that's fueling extreme weather in many parts of the world. The World Meteorological Organization reported Thursday that a supersized El Nino effect is likely to persist through at least next February. Last month, the World Food Program estimated nearly 50 million additional people and highly vulnerable communities will be pushed into acute hunger because of the strengthening El Nino. And those are some of the headlines. This is Democracy Now!, democracynow.org, The War and Peace Report. I'm Amy Goodman in New York, joined by Democracy Now!'s Juan Gonzalez in Chicago. Hi, Juan.
10: Hi, Amy, and welcome to all of our listeners and viewers across the country and around the world.
0: A federal judge has ruled the Trump administration has violated the constitutional rights of international students in seeking to deport them for their pro-Palestinian activism and criticism of Israel. In her ruling, U.S. District Judge Noelle Wise wrote, quote, "In the United States, free speech, including the freedom to criticize the government and its leaders, is not a sign of our democracy's fragility. It's evidence of its strength. That strength is diminished when members of our society, citizens and non-citizens alike, must self-censor and behave or suffer the government's retaliation," she said. The lawsuit was filed by the Stanford Daily, the student newspaper at Stanford University, which claimed some of its writers on student visas declined to cover pro-Palestinian protests or report on topics related to Israel, fearing deportation. Student journalists also requested their published articles on such topics be removed from the paper's website. The case raises broader questions about the climate of fear and political repression facing international students during the Trump administration. One of the most striking examples is Rumeysa Öztürk, the Turkish doctoral student at Tufts University. Last year, masked, plainclothes immigration agents snatched Öztürk off the streets of Somerville, Massachusetts. A year earlier, she had co-written an opinion piece for the Tufts student newspaper, the Tufts Daily, critical of the university's response to campus protests over Gaza and the school's failure to uphold student Senate resolutions on Palestine. Tufts University later stated the op-ed did not violate university policy, that no complaints had been filed about it, and that Rumeysa Öztürk had been in good academic and immigration standing. Nonetheless, her student visa was canceled, and she spent more than 6 weeks in an ICE jail in Louisiana. An immigration court eventually ruled in Rumeysa's favor, saying the government failed to meet its burden of proof to deport her. However, the message from the Trump administration to international students across the nation remained clear. Their ordinarily protected free political expression could now potentially cost them their immigration status and their freedom. Well, for more, we're joined by two guests who successfully challenged the Trump administration in court. Here in New York City, George Porteous is with us, editor-in-chief of the Stanford Daily. And in Morristown, New Jersey, Will Creeley, legal director of FIRE, the Foundation for Individual Rights and Expression, which represented the Stanford Daily in court. George and Will, we welcome you both to Democracy Now! Let's begin with you, George Porteous. You are a rising senior at Stanford. You're the editor-in-chief of the paper. Talk about why you brought this suit. What were the student reporters saying to you, the international students?
11: Well, thank you for having me. And what we were hearing from the non-citizens in our newsroom and from non-citizens across campus, current students, former students, alumni, was that they were genuinely frightened because of what they saw in the headlines, what they saw happen to Rameza Öztürk. They were understandably frightened that if they reported the news, even if they weren't writing an op-ed, even if they were just covering a protest or a vigil, if they put their name on a byline, they were frightened that they were going to lose their visa. And so what we said is we can't function as a newspaper if we don't have these voices included in our newspaper. So we filed suit, and last week the judge gave us a favorable ruling.
10: And George, what was the initial response of the Stanford administration to your lawsuit? Did they support your efforts?
11: You know, the administration has remained relatively silent about this suit. We still haven't heard any response from them since this decision. And we're an independent organization. So this was a suit filed by the Stanford Daily on our own independently. And that's really why we were in this case, not really because of the university.
10: And what has this all taught you in terms of the ability of folks to stand up and defend the First Amendment?
11: Well, I think what it's shown me is that it really has to begin locally, because we were dealing with a problem inside of our newsroom with our peers, and this was about solidarity and also just the practical need to continue doing our jobs and to continue reporting the news. So it's shown me that it really does begin with everyday people. It begins with students, too. Students, I think, have enormous power to stand up to what this administration has done in terms of civil liberties and constitutional rights. And we have real power, is what this ruling has shown us.
0: And are other students who have previously said they're not going to cover a protest, are they willing to now? Has this made a difference, changed the climate in your newsroom?
11: You know, it's still, I think, too early to see, but I'm hopeful that this ruling, because it's a very strong legal precedent, will carve out more room for non-citizens to feel that they can participate in democracy on campus.
0: Will Creeley, you are legal director at FIRE, the Foundation for Individual Rights and Expression. Talk about why you approached the Stanford Daily, why this is such a significant decision.
12: Well, it's an honor to be here, Amy and Juan, and I'm so proud listening to George now expound upon the importance of folks like George and his predecessor, Greta, standing up for First Amendment rights. It's extremely important. When you see Rameza Öztürk in prison orange from a detention center in Louisiana for co-authoring an op-ed, you know something has gone terribly wrong. With this administration, again and again, the chill is the point. These actions that they're taking, these wanton violations of the First Amendment, are designed to get folks like George and his colleagues at the Stanford Daily to feel scared, to think twice, to ask that their names not appear on news reporting or opinion pieces. That's flatly un-American. So it was extremely important to us to fight back. And we're so grateful for the bravery of the Stanford Daily folks and our Jane Doe colleague, Jane Doe plaintiff, who was a member of Students for Justice in Palestine and was no longer going to protest or flying a Palestinian flag or wearing shirts that expressed her political opinions. She self-censored because of what the administration was doing. That's a First Amendment violation every day of the week. It's flatly un-American. And that's why we're very proud of last week's victory.
10: Well, the some members of the Trump administration responded. Steve Miller posted on X, quote, "A district court judge says America must admit and keep foreigners who hate America and hate Americans. Court ordered civilizational suicide. It will not stand." Response, and also the issue that you you could talk a little bit about the due process question you raised.
12: Stephen Miller's got it exactly backwards. In the year 1800, Thomas Jefferson, in his inaugural address, made clear that in this country, we protect the First Amendment rights of even those who call for the dissolution of this country, responding to the Alien and Sedition Acts. We have a long history in this country of protecting that speech. That's what makes this country special. We have to live those values. It's Stephen Miller who's un-American here, not folks who are expressing their political opinions. The United States is supposed to be where folks from around the world, folks like Rumeysa Ozturk, Mohsen Mahdawi, Mahmoud Khalil, can come and learn about what it means to be able to speak out without fear of a midnight knock on the door or being whisked away by masked federal agents. We're going to continue fighting for those fundamental American rights, no matter who's in office.
0: Well, we're going to be talking about people being whisked away by federal agents in a moment when we go to Danbury, Connecticut. I want to thank you both for being with us and just ask you, as you go into your senior year, George, what are you majoring in?
11: I'm a history major.
0: So what have you learned?
11: Well, history repeats itself. And I think what we've seen is this administration has a clear agenda. They're trying to instill fear on campuses, and they've done lasting damage. I mean, this lawsuit is a victory, but a lot of damage has already been done. So I think what I've learned is that we have a responsibility, especially as students. We have an opportunity to continue standing up for our peers, because when the most vulnerable among us is afraid to speak, we should all be deeply concerned.
0: George Porteous, editor-in-chief of the Stanford Daily, Will Creeley, legal director at FIRE, the Foundation for Individual Rights and Expression. Coming up, Tyson Foods shuts down an Illinois meatpacking plant, laying off 2,500 workers amidst a historic cattle shortage caused in part by drought and the rising cost of fertilizer and diesel fuel due to the U.S. war on Iran. Stay with us.

0: brutality and unjust laws cannot defeat us. Who'll defend the workers who cannot...
1: There's Power in the Union by Billy Bragg. This is Democracy Now!, democracynow.org. I'm Amy Goodman with Juan Gonzalez. As we head into this Labor Day weekend, we turn now to the abrupt closure of a Tyson Foods beef processing plant in Joslyn, Illinois. 2,500 workers lost their jobs with almost no notice. Many had worked at the plant for decades. The plant closed August 14th. The United Food and Commercial Workers International Union, which represents more than 2,000 of the workers, said they received no advance notice from the company. On Thursday, dozens of laid-off workers protested at the Illinois State Capitol in Springfield, urging Illinois Governor J.B. Pritzker to reopen the plant under state ownership and provide relief to all affected workers. Tyson Foods also shuttered a facility in Utah, citing, quote, historic cattle shortages as the reason for the closures. The 75-year low of the U.S. cattle herd is due in part to drought, the rise in cost of fertilizer and diesel due to the U.S. war in Iran, and years of industry consolidation. Workers held a rally in Joslyn soon after the mass layoffs. They demanded Tyson increase their severance pay to at least 6 months of full compensation with benefits. Tyson Foods CEO and president Donnie King made over $34 million last year, nearly 800 times more than the median Tyson worker and double the average CEO-to-worker pay ratio among S&P Standard & Poor's 500 companies. This is a clip of laid-off Tyson worker Ahoro Asalisim, who spent 11 years at the plant. He sent the message yesterday.
2: This closing makes me a lot of stress. A lot of stress. Oh, every day I have to think about, I don't sleep. Every day I have to apply the job. It is difficult to get a job in course of the year. It is very, very difficult. We lose our friends, our income go down. And I want to talk. 11 years at Tyson is not easy. 1 year at Tyson is not easy. 2 weeks at Tyson is not easy. I think about our grandma, our daddies, who spent 26 years, 30 years, 35 years at Tyson. He spent all their life over there. Well, what company can take them? Our governor, please, we want our job back.
1: To talk more about this, we're joined by Caitlin Clark, director at Essential Workers for Democracy. Her latest piece in Labor Notes headline, Treated Worse Than Cattle. 2,500 Tyson workers laid off, plant shutters overnight. She's joining us here in New York. Talk about what this means. 2,500 people laid off at once. Many worked at this plant for decades. Mm-hmm.
3: Yeah, so 2,500 workers were laid off virtually overnight. They got zero notice to the workers, to their union, their families, or their community. Many of these workers, as you mentioned, and as Ahoro mentioned, have worked at Tyson for 10, 20, some 30 years, doing some of the most dangerous jobs in America. Some have sustained cuts, chemical burns, repeated motion injuries. And through these years, they've made billions of dollars in profit for Tyson, which is one of the biggest meatpacking companies in the world. They're part of what we call the Big Four meat packers. They own 85% of all beef production in the United States. And the Big Four packers have played a huge role in the cattle shortage that we're seeing today. So Tyson has credited the cattle shortage for the reason for the closure. But you know, what we're seeing is while there are cattle shortages due to climate change-induced droughts and the increased price of diesel and fertilizer due to the war on Iran, we've also seen a years-long corporate consolidation in the meatpacking industry that's led to alleged collusion between the Big Four packers to repress the prices that they pay to cattle producers for their livestock. In addition to repressing the wages that they pay to workers for their work in the meatpacking plants and inflating the prices that they charge to consumers at the grocery store. So after all this, you know, these workers are now looking for new employment. Many of them are losing their health insurance. And because the vast majority of them are immigrant workers, many of them, even though they are eligible to receive unemployment benefits, are afraid to apply for those benefits. And so these workers have been organizing, protesting, organizing rallies to call on Tyson to extend their severance pay and calling on Illinois Governor J.B. Pritzker to intervene to help keep the plant open.
4: And Caitlin, isn't the shutdown illegal? There's a WARN requirement for employers of a minimum number of days that they must notify workers before shutting down.
3: Yes, so that's been under debate. The company has claimed that they will continue to pay workers severance pay until October, which would keep them in compliance with the WARN Act. But workers like Ahura are receiving roughly half of their previous paychecks. So, you know, paychecks that used to be $900 or $1,000 are now much closer to $400 or $500 a week. So that payment will continue for 2 months until October, which the company is claiming will keep them in compliance with the WARN Act. On top of that, they have made a plant closure agreement with the union that will give the workers about 1 to 4 weeks of additional severance, depending on how long they worked there. But for workers who worked more than 10 years at Tyson, they're only receiving 4 weeks of severance on top of the federally mandated severance pay that they're receiving due to the WARN Act.
4: You mentioned the union agreement. What has been the role of the union in this situation, and have they had meetings with the workers before signing such agreements?
3: Well, unfortunately, what we've heard from many workers on the ground is that they are disappointed with their local union's signing of an agreement with Tyson that basically said the union is not going to be fighting the closure of the plant, which has led many workers to independent worker action and organizing to hold their own rallies and their own protest actions to call on Tyson to do better for the workers and to increase their severance pay. You know, this is unfortunately a very common reality for many members of the United Food and Commercial Workers Union. It's a 1.2 million member union that represents hundreds of thousands of meatpacking workers and retail grocery workers across the country who believe that they deserve, you know, a fighting union where members are in charge. That's why we formed Essential Workers for Democracy. It's a nationwide network of rank-and-file UFCW members who are fighting to build a stronger and a more democratic union from the bottom up, primarily through the right to vote for a top union leadership. We've seen what this looks like in other unions like the United Auto Workers that won the right to vote just a few years ago, elected new leadership, and then went on strike against the big three automakers in 2023. Part of those contract negotiations were fighting companies like Stellantis to reopen formerly closed plants. Now, that fight is still ongoing, but it demonstrates that rank-and-file union members and workers across the country are hungry to take on these companies for who they really are, that they don't need, you know, partnerships with management, that we need to take on the bosses and be serious about the level of inequality and exploitation that working people are facing today.
1: And the message of the workers in this last 30 seconds who are rallying in Joslyn and Springfield as we move into Labor Day.
3: Mm-hmm. As we're going into Labor Day, I think it's an important reminder that working people in this country have never had their rights or their dignity handed to them by the bosses. It has to be organized for, it has to be fought for, and it can be won. When we look at labor history, we see that the 8-hour workday, the weekend, the 40-hour work week, those are all due to the power of the labor movement, due to solidarity and strikes. And working people need more, they deserve more, and they're ready to fight for it. It's time that our union leadership catch up with them.
1: Caitlin Clark, director at Essential Workers for Democracy, will link to your article. Treated worse than cattle, 2,500 Tyson workers laid off, plant shutters overnight. This is Democracy Now!, democracynow.org. I'm Amy Goodman with Juan Gonzalez. More than 1,000 people rallied in Danbury, Connecticut, Wednesday night to protest recent immigration arrests in Connecticut. There have been roughly 100 ICE arrests of immigrants in recent weeks, more than half in the city of Danbury. At least 60 businesses in the city also closed their doors for a day without immigrants in support of the city's immigrant community. Among the arrests, local officials reported parents were picked up when they brought their children to school bus stops. The kids went into the bus and then the parents were taken by ICE. This is Connecticut Senator Chris Murphy last week.
5: There has been an obscene uptick in arrests here in Danbury, in particular this morning. There was a hunting of families happening at school bus stops in which ICE apparently waited for kids to board the bus and then picked up the parents just to intentionally terrorize the kids so that when they get off the bus, their parents are gone in detention, feeling traumatized, alone, scared to death. This has to stop.
1: CNN's Dana Bash asked so-called border czar Tom Homan about the bus stop arrests.
6: Are ICE officers detaining parents at school bus stops?
7: ICE is in the business of terrorizing children. That's just political fire. ICE is out there enforcing law that was enacted by Congress.
1: So he didn't deny what ICE was doing. On Thursday, Connecticut Senator Richard Blumenthal hosted a town hall in Danbury to hear directly from officials and community members. The advocacy group Danbury Unites for Immigrants says detentions occurred at day laborer gathering spots and a Latino grocery store, and that two of its legal observers were shoved by officers, with one hospitalized with injuries from pepper spray. For more, we're joined by Juliana Soros, a lead organizer for Danbury Unites for Immigrants, joining us from Danbury. Explain what's happening right now, Juliana, and why Danbury?
3: Danbury has really become the epicenter of ICE violence here in Connecticut. As you mentioned, at least 65 people were abducted over 4 days. That's over 65 families that have had their entire lives turned upside down and uprooted. I think that Danbury is targeted because Danbury is a diverse city. It's one of the most diverse cities in the country. And we know that our diversity is our strength, and that makes us kind of like an easy target for this administration right now at this time, unfortunately.
4: And Caitlin, what we're seeing now, that in the first year of the Trump administration, these big splash, high profile raids with television cameras. And now, since the firing of Kristi Noem as head of Homeland Security, we're now seeing a completely different approach for the same purposes. Now we're seeing basically thousands of people disappear, abducted, as you say. What has been the impact on the Danbury community, which is has a significant immigrant population?
3: Yeah, we can feel the fear in our community, in the streets. Last week, we really have been describing it as the administration terrorizing our city, because that is what it felt like. The streets were empty. Kids stayed home from practice. Kids stayed home from school. Kids were seeing this happen from inside the bus as agents and masked agents often would shut down the street to just abduct people. So it really has been terrorizing. And we have seen this spectacle that these ICE agents have been doing and escalating alongside. They've come here with cameras. They've just do like a gross display of force and intimidation in a grocery store parking lot, where they're just walking around kind of hunting their next target. And the community sees that, you know, they drive by. These are, like I said, kids that are coming home from school on the bus, and they see that, and everybody's just really scared. So we tried to come together to have solidarity and to show this community that, you know, there are people that are here for them, and we are going to support them through this, and we'll work through this together.
1: Juliana, can you talk about what happens at the school buses, at the bus stops?
3: Yeah, so we saw this was last week. It was the first week of school. And as Chris Murphy said, the senator, you know, we saw and heard from community members that ICE was stopping at school bus stops, and they would take people, take parents after they had just dropped off their kids. And not satisfied in doing this just in the morning, they did that in the afternoon. Whether or not they were targeting specific bus stops, they were on bus routes. We have, you know, videos of kids inside the bus screaming ICE in Danbury. So while Tom Homan said that, you know, he's not aware of it, our community, our kids are very aware of ICE presence and of the ICE violence that is happening within our city.
4: And Juliana, apologies for my senior moment of misidentifying you, but
8: it's okay.
4: What is Danbury Unite for Immigrants doing right now to support these families?
8: excuse me, we're doing a lot, but it's still not enough. We have volunteers mobilizing as early as 5:30 in the morning to try to document ICE presence, to try to be witness to what's going on. We have helpline to try to field calls from families that are searching for missing relatives. We support people that are in post detention, whether it's with grocery cards, giving people rides, picking up school supplies that was much needed this week, and trying to connect them with legal assistance as well. So we're trying to do a lot. We're trying to connect with our community members. But like I said, it's still not enough. And we're working around the clock because what happened last week was horrendous.
1: It's very interesting that the Danbury mayor, Roberto Alves, was undocumented into his 20s, said he said the fear he felt as a child is different from what his community is dealing with now. This is Mayor Alves.
9: This isn't a uniquely Danbury story. It is going on all across our country. It's up to us to document it. It's up to us to talk about it. I've thanked Danbury Unites for Immigrants immensely over the last week. I've asked folks to join their ranks so we can have more people out there. I've also asked them to make sure they're careful, that they're not also taking it too far with a group that's taking it too far on them, because that group has shown that they will kill American citizens for doing what these folks are doing to keeping our brothers, sisters, fathers, mothers safe. We have seen, and it's not anecdotal, it's through the great investigative work of these advocates, that the majority of the folks that they are grabbing, that they are detaining, that they're putting in dark places that aren't traceable right now, but we're starting to learn about them before they go and get processed somewhere else, is because of the work that these community groups are doing.
1: So that's the Danbury mayor, Alves, who came to this country undocumented until his 20s. We'll continue what's happening in Danbury and around the country here on Democracy Now! Juliana Suarez, I want to thank you for being with us, lead organizer for Danbury Unites for Immigrants. Coming up next week is the 25th anniversary of the September 11th attacks. We'll look at what happened at Windows on the World, on the 107th floor of the World Trade Center. More than 70 workers died on September 11th. It's been called the UN of workers. We'll look at the new documentary, Top of the World. Stay with us.

0: Billy Bragg performing Why We Build the Wall here in our Democracy Now! Studio. This is Democracy Now!, democracynow.org. I'm Amy Goodman with Juan Gonzalez. We end today's show with a look at a new documentary that premieres on CNN Monday night, just ahead of the 25th anniversary of the attacks on the World Trade Center, September 11th, 2001. Top of the World is directed by the Oscar-nominated filmmakers Julie Cohen and Betsy West. It tells the story of Windows on the World, the legendary restaurant atop the World Trade Center, the North Tower. Through the eyes of the former chefs and immigrant workers who kept the restaurant going until it all came to a tragic end a quarter of a century ago. Everyone who was at the restaurant the morning of September 11, 2001, was killed. That includes 79 workers and 91 guests. This is the trailer for Top of the World.
1: Innovative.
2: Splendid. Grandiose.
1: Magical. Windows on the World was a show every night. You couldn't get in unless you knew somebody. The World Trade Center was built during this financial crisis. It was a very big expense.
3: People just didn't like these two buildings. And so the idea was open a restaurant, humanize it.
2: Joe Baum, who was opening this restaurant over 100 stories up in the air, he understood that people went out because you wanted an experience.
3: With 450 employees, Windows was like the UN of the restaurant world.
4: I was from Peru. It's New York City. It's a melting pot.
5: I came from the Ivory Coast. Being in the U.S. was a big dream.
6: This just in, a plane has crashed into one of the towers.
5: My friend's wife called me to say, your building is burning. I'm trying to call my husband.
7: We didn't know who was there.
3: We are still here, and we retain the memory of them.
2: Everybody's notion of the restaurant changed. It became ours.
8: We weren't just coworkers. It was a family.
5: These are the kind of stories that you remember.
1: There will never be anything like Windows in the World.
0: The trailer for Top of the World, a new documentary by the Oscar-nominated filmmakers Julie Cohen and Betsy West about Windows on the World, the restaurant atop the World Trade Center on the 107th floor. This is another clip from the film that features some of the former workers at the restaurant and how well things were going in the months before September 11, 2001.
9: I think on the last year, we're the highest grossing restaurant. Mm-hmm. Is it in the United States?
10: Privately owned.
9: Privately owned.
4: We were all in sync, and we were mainly the same people moving ahead in the company. David Emile was the owner of Windows. So David comes to the front desk one day, and he's like, Natalie, you interested in being a manager? Yes. I felt appreciated. That was the first opportunity that I was given to move ahead in my career.
5: In 2001, I think for me, it was the first moment of stability. I decided to bring my wife to America. I was working a little harder and getting the promotion and also improving significantly my English proficiency. And I had a pending asylum case. For me, it was going in the right direction. My wife got pregnant, and she was due in October 2001.
3: 2001 was the 25th anniversary of Windows on the World. We were planning a series of parties. We had it planned for October. Veuve Clicquot Champagne printed a special label for us that was a 25th anniversary label. 25 years for any restaurant is a celebration. And for us, it was momentous.
0: That clip from the documentary Top of the World premiering on CNN Monday night. For more, we're joined here in the studio by the directors Julie Cohen and Betsy West. Their previous film together include RBG and Julia, My Name is Pauli Murray, and the forthcoming Amelia for Amelia Earhart. And we're joined here in New York by one of the former workers at Windows on the World, who's featured in the documentary, Seku Sibi. He worked as a cook at Windows on the World and was scheduled to work on September 11th, but a co-worker asked him to switch shifts. He later became president of ROC, that's Restaurant Opportunity Center United, an advocacy group for restaurant workers. Today he's a nonprofit consultant. You lost 70 co-workers on September 11th as we come up on the 25th anniversary. My deepest condolences to you and, well, to everyone. So your friend, he was from Ecuador, you're from the Ivory Coast, asked you to work that He asked if you would switch with him, right? Yeah. And that could he work on September 11th in the morning?
5: Yeah, it is one of those stories that's very sad, but gave me the guilt all along. Moises Rivas was supposed to work on Saturday night and asked me to swap a shift with him. I used to be off Sundays and Mondays, and I worked for him on Sunday. He worked for me on Tuesday. He didn't make it.
0: And the man who brought you to Windows on the World, who also worked there, talk about him and his family and what happened that morning. You were home, right?
5: Yeah, I was home. When I came from Africa in 96, I was living with Karim up until 2020 when his wife came and he has two kids, and I left his apartment and took my own. His wife called me and asked me to check the TV because our building is burning. And I turned the TV on. It was effectively burning. She asked me to call her husband. We have two phones. I keep calling the phone numbers. It was ringing. And nobody ever picked up until the phone went dead silent when the building collapsed.
7: And Seku, could you talk about when you found out what the enormous loss of your coworkers on that day, and how to organize after 9/11?
5: After the collapse of a building, it was so difficult that we didn't know how to make sense of everything that happened. So we kind of organized ourselves, went to the union first, because the employer didn't have the name of his own employees. Everything was burned down in the building. So we started to organize among ourselves to support all the restaurant workers and see what we can do for each other. Going out looking for a job. The tourism industry was dead. No restaurant were hiring. But at least when you go to a restaurant and you find as a cook, you find a server job, you can come to a center, a place where we gather and say, hey, they don't have a cook position, but they have a server position. So this is how we were keeping each other informed and helping each other get a new job. And that's what became later the Restaurant Opportunity Centers United.
0: Julie Cohen, talk about your decision to focus on this, 25th anniversary of the World Trade Center attacks.
10: Yeah, I mean, obviously there's a side of real sadness and tragedy and the loss of life and people that were dear to Seku and others. But Windows on the World was also a place of beauty, of diversity, of opportunity. And when we learned about really the extraordinary immigrant workforce of Windows and what they collectively created, is just a reminder of the contributions of immigrant New Yorkers to the restaurant world and to the culture of the city.
7: And Julie, what are you hoping is the message of the film audience? There'll be a lot of commemorations in a few days of the tragedy.
10: Yeah, I mean, I think we want people to remember not just the tragedy, but the real beauty and the specific stories of what was lost on that day. I mean, you can be overwhelmed by the sadness, but let's not let that wipe away the legacy of a truly extraordinary institution in New York and all the people that helped make it be everything it was.
0: And Betsy West, talk about why you wanted to get involved with this project on this 25th anniversary.
11: Yeah, as Julie said, we were a little reluctant at the beginning. I mean, it's such a painful memory. We're both New Yorkers. We worked in the news business. We all spent months and months and months covering this story. But I think it was learning about the immigrant workers and realizing the connection to what's going on today, that this seemed like a story that was going to resonate. I mean, in across the country, 22% of the people who work in restaurants are immigrants. And here in New York, I mean, it's well over 50% of the people. And they
0: and the number of people who are picked up by ICE. How many? I mean, I don't know if we know the numbers of restaurant workers.
11: I don't think we know, but we do know that ICE hangs out around restaurants looking for people. And, you know, this is a story of what the contributions of these people are, you know, what how they help drive our economy and just our life, you know, our experience of going to restaurants and having a rich and diverse life. And this seemed like an important story to tell.
7: And, yeah, and Betsy, following up on that, given this, I think, over 50,000 people arrested by ISIS last month, are you hoping to spur further conversation about the role of immigrants in U.S. society today?
11: Yeah, absolutely. I think that, I mean, not only are immigrants working in restaurants, they're starting restaurants. I mean, again, the percentage is it's over 30% of restaurants that are started in this country are by immigrants.
0: And Julie, you're not only a leading journalist and documentary maker, you're also a leader of the protests in an area, your community in New Jersey, particularly around ICE.
10: Yeah, I mean, I would count myself among many Americans who are vocally speaking out against ICE's unlawful and unintelligent in terms of what the impact is on society.
0: You were also on Democracy Now! With your husband, Paul Barrett, both pulling your bank accounts from Citizens Bank.

0: do change. But we need to keep fighting against the system that's making immigrant communities as, you know, the worst thing that ever happened to America.
1: You were an asylum seeker when you came to the United States,
0: yes.
1: And now you're a U.S. citizen.
0: Yes. It was a long process that took almost 20 years because adjusting status in America is actually extremely complicated. But we should never give up hope. I think the story for Windows on the Wall is a story for resilience, a resilience in the face of adversity. And this adversity, we will overcome it if we don't give up. And we shall never give up.
2: And Sekou, when you hear of the current administration going after not only on also those trying to shut down all asylum claims, eliminate the status, trying to change also and increasing fees for people trying to come in, your sense of what the future holds?
0: Yeah, my sense, my sense of the future for America will always be hopeful. There is a bump on the road. I remember John Ashcroft in the Bush era. And I think we came back to the same thing. It is a cycle. There are something that's really bad nowadays, and we have to face it. We have to fight against it. And what Joe is doing is a way to go. In a functioning democracy, immigrants are not seen as the enemy. But unfortunately, this is what is going. But the hope is we lose hope, and we should never lose hope. We should keep fighting.
1: Sekou Sibe worked at Windows on the World, lost 70 co-workers at the World Trade Center on September 11, 2001, went on to organize restaurant workers for almost a quarter of a century. And Julie Cohen and Betsy West are the Oscar-nominated filmmakers. Their new film, Top of the World, premieres on CNN on Monday. That does it for our show. I'll be in Madison, Wisconsin at the Barrymore Theater on Saturday night and at Chicago for two events, one of them with Juan Gonzalez after the screening of Steal This Story. 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I'm Amy Goodman with Juan Gonzalez.
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A classic from Radiohead, starting off this edition of the Beach House on KCIW. Barefoot Rick here with a band from Brighton, UK. It's Lime Garden. They describe their music as wonk pop. I'll have one, thanks.

from the Isle of Wight. That's wet leg. I've been told that that's how people on the Isle of Wight refer to mainlanders. Yeah, he's got a wet leg. Must have swum over here. Wet Leg, along with Emil and the Sniffers and Last Dinner Party, are featured in that Netflix show My Brilliant Career, which is kind of a disconnect because the show is a costume drama taking place in 1900. But I kind of like it. Very eclectic, just like this show. Is there anything we won't play in the beach house? I don't know. Why don't you test me? DJBarefootRick@gmail.com. Devin Gilfillian now. He's heading down the rabbit hole.

Is the song over? Are you guys just messing around? Yeah, I think they're just messing around. No overtime for the keyboard guy, okay? Phoebe Bridgers with another cut from her new album. Last weekend we heard Bobby. She was doing some album release performances in the UK recently, but she had to cancel them. Appendicitis. She called it an unpleasant gift for her 32nd birthday. Before Phoebe Bridgers, we heard Bleachers. Coming up in the Beach House, good news or bad news, depending on if you were a fan or not, of Columbia House Records and Tapes. Remember them in the 90s? I got an update for you. Right now, it's Carly Simon.

0: KCIW with music from Bad, Bad, Not Good. Before that, Reckless Strangers, Lost Again. Barefoot Rick here in the Beach House with some good news, or perhaps bad news. I don't know whether they were ever a thing outside the U.S., but Columbia House Records and Tapes was everywhere in the 90s. They were a mail-order catalog for music, been around for 71 years, but now it's shutting down. I know, wait, they were still around? Yeah, they were. They were the home of, quote, any 7 records or tapes for 1 cent, plus shipping and handling. And it reached 16 million members in 1996. Gotta say, never me. People responded to TV commercials like this.
1: Ready for a smile on your face.
2: It's just the right time and just the right place.
3: Columbia House. Look for special Columbia House offers this month in selected magazines, newspapers, and your mail. Columbia.

Well, the deal was their business practices were kind of shady. Yes, you do get those 7 records or tapes for 1 cent, but then you're obligated to buy whatever they send you at full price until you say stop. And that's how they made the money. People didn't say stop. They also did their own pressing of records and tapes, maybe not of the same quality as the record labels did. And those 7 initial records and tapes you got, they called them free gifts. And so they never paid the artists any royalties on them. Kind of glad they're gone. Well, let's make believe it's the 90s again. And you probably got this from Columbia House Records and Tapes.

That's a cut from Dinosaur Jr.'s new album. This has been the year for Billy Strings, the guitarist. He's been filling arenas, topping the charts. In an interview with the New York Times, he described growing up surrounded by poverty and drug addiction in small-town Michigan. And the drama kind of followed him. His mother died from a drug overdose just last year. And that loss inspired the music on his new album, So Much for Goodbyes. She died when he was out on tour, so he literally did not get to say goodbye to her. It's Billy Strings and Burn the Other End.

0: Good afternoon.
1: Afternoon.
0: What a lovely day, isn't it?
1: Tis that.
0: Are you here on holiday?
1: No, I live here.
0: Oh, good for you. Those are sheep, aren't they? Yes, yes, I thought they were. Only, why are they up in the trees?
1: A fair question, and one that in recent weeks has been much on my mind. It's my considered opinion that they're nesting.
0: Nesting?
1: Ah.
0: Like birds?
1: Exactly. It's my belief that these sheep are labouring under the misapprehension that they're birds. Observe their behaviour. Take for a start the sheep's tendency to hop about the field on their back legs. Now witness their attempts to fly from tree to tree. Notice they do not so much fly as plummet.
0: Yes, but why do they think they're birds?
1: Another fair question. One thing is for sure. A sheep is not a creature of the air. It has enormous difficulty in the comparatively simple act of perching. Trouble is, sheep are very dim. Once they get an idea in their heads, there's no shifting it.
0: But where did they get the idea?
1: From Harold. He's that most dangerous of creatures, a clever sheep. He's realised that a sheep's life consists of standing around for a few months and then being eaten. And that's a depressing prospect for an ambitious sheep. He's patently hit on the idea of escape.
0: Well, why don't you just remove Harold?
1: Because of the enormous commercial possibilities if he succeeds.
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Welcome back to the Beach House on KCIW. That's a new release from Stick Figure, the guy who calls himself the number one living reggae artist by total consumption. Yeah, I don't know if he's talking about consumption of his music, or a beer, or if something smokable, hard to say. Hey, Barefoot Rick here with the Cardinals.

Stereo Gum calls that the song of the summer. Really? Well, I'd never heard it before, but I kind of like it. It's by Twisted Teens, who describe themselves as underground swamp punk band from New Orleans. Twisted Teens and the Florida Water Blues. Well, I'm in Florida, and I have no problem with the water here. It is the rainy season, so no worries about a drought. Yeah, I'm kind of like the band Garbage.

0: Oh, here we go again. Morrissey has just canceled some more shows. He had a 4-show residency in Las Vegas, and he canceled them just days before it was scheduled to begin. Yeah, the former frontman of the band The Smiths was scheduled to kick off that 4-run night at Wynn Las Vegas. No reason given. I would hate to be his manager.
1: Yeah, I'm calling on behalf of Morrissey. Yeah, no, he's not going to make it.

A couple excellent examples of neo-soul, the late Amy Winehouse, and before that, Valerie June doing Smokestack. Hey, if you miss any part of today's show, you can always catch it on demand. 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Here's Cage the Elephant.

The Beach House, where we play tomorrow's indie and yesterday's alternative. That's the latest from The Avalanches, getting a little help from Karen O of the Yeah Yeah Yeahs. Before that, DJ Rait and Shannara, Kanto Ababalu Ai. I think I'm saying that right. Got the Ai? Well, in reunion news, Deep Purple has reunited with their guitarist and co-founder Ritchie Blackmore for the first time in 33 years. They did so, well, for at least one song. Blackburn said he restrung his Stratocaster for the first time in 20 years for the occasion. He's 81 now, but he got up on stage to play this song more than 50 years after he wrote it.

And finally, right, Tame Impala and Loser. We played that about a year ago, but now it's back on the charts. And I couldn't figure out why. And then I realized, oh yeah, it's featured in Spider-Man Brand New Day. Well, we're nearing the end of another edition of The Beach House. I very much appreciate you guys joining me here. And I thought I'd finish up with the band that Ben Gibbard was in before Death Cab for Cutie. This is the Postal Service.

0: introducing Jenny Flink as the Communications and Sensitivity Officer, Mary Pureheart, doing her best to prevent a hostile work environment without much success.
1: Captain, I must report that I have single-handedly defeated the Kulpron invaders with the ship's lasers. Perhaps now you'll treat me with the respect I deserve.
2: Congratulations, Lieutenant Pureheart. You're right. I now trust you to get coffee for the first officer in me.
3: Black, two sugars.
0: Is this the future of space exploration? Find out this fall when Repellent Pictures presents Misogynist in Space.
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0: ashes all fall down. Ashes all fall down. Hey, it's the official tapes, Grateful Dead radio program, where we get into the official releases from the Grateful Dead's vault. A lot of times we get into the archival material, the concerts, but there is the Grateful Dead in the studio. Now, you can find that take of Throwing Stones on a release titled Flashback with the Grateful Dead. It's one of those budget compilations that maybe the sold on the overnight programs on television, or maybe at the supermarket or box stores. But of course, Throwing Stones, originally released in July of 1987 on a studio album, In the Dark. And there is a new book out where it goes into extensive archival research to tell the story, behind the scenes story of In the Dark.
1: You know, you listen to that record and there's a clarity and a clean, you know, quality to that, you know, that is just razor sharp.
0: As John Brackett, he is the author of Touch of Grey, or How the Grateful Dead Became Pop Stars.
1: You know, all of the instruments and all of the voice parts just lie in their own spot, and they're just so clear. It's really an album that sounds like 1987. One of the things I talk about in the book, though, is how they work to kind of sound like that, you know, because the synthesizer is a very important element in this song. And you know, for this record, they brought in Bob Breylove.
2: This is Bob Breylove. I got some of the most major synthesizer training through working for 8 years with Stevie Wonder. This is a master synthesist, songwriter, producer, just amazing musician.
1: And you know, for this record, they brought in Bob Breylove to assist with some of the production and engineering and overdubs for the percussionists, but also for Brent as well. And one of the things I ask readers to consider in the book is actually the sound and the timbre of Brent's keyboard, because it was a Yamaha DX7, which, you know, was ubiquitous on the top 10, you know, Billboard charts throughout the mid 80s. So just to get some idea of, you know, what was going on the top 10 of the Billboard's Hot 100 at the time, you know, the Dead, when they came in, they peaked at number 9. That was their highest charting position. And that week that they peaked at number 9, Whitney Houston's Didn't We Almost Have It All was number 1. Now, she was also an Arista artist at that point, which gives you also another idea of kind of, you know, where this band was, you know, because Arista really in many ways was a pop and R&B and soul label. Michael Jackson was still on the charts too, with I Just Can't Stop Loving You. White Snake, Here I Go Again was on there. Carrie by Europe. Prince's You Got the Look. La Bamba really is the only kind of, maybe, you know, Los Lobos somewhat, you know, but it didn't sound like Touch of Grey. You know, Los Lobos, if anything, their cover of La Bamba, I mean, it was a pretty, you know, spot on cover of the original. So yeah, even though the Dead didn't really resemble a lot of the other acts that were going on at the time, they might not resemble a lot of those other acts, but in some ways the song does sound like a lot of the pop acts that were going on at the time. And most of the tunes that were on the chart at that time did feature prominently the DX7. So yeah, asking people to kind of think about the sounds themselves, the timbres, what you're hearing in the song too, and how that's playing a role in the popularity and success of the tune.
0: Brackett also discusses the recording process and the naming of the album In the Dark, where there is a story about where they recorded the album In the Dark.
1: One of the very first things I did for the book was to reach out to a guy named Guy Charbonneau. And Guy owned Le Mobile, which is one of the most renowned mobile recording studios of the rock era. Just look up Guy Charbonneau, Le Mobile Recording Studio, and your jaw will hit the floor just seeing some of the shows that he's recorded. And so just to be able to talk with him a little bit about it, because those were interesting sessions. At Marin Vets is where they did the basic tracks. John Cutler, you know, figures also very prominently within the book as well, and talking about his contributions as the producer, working together with Garcia and Charbonneau. Moving into, you know, and another thing too that I should point out was that with Cutler, you know, it might be getting into the weeds and trivia, But Cutler created a pre-production document that pretty much outlined how they were going to record the record, you know, starting with basics, moving to the overdub stage, then moving on to the mixing stage and thinking about how they were going to do it, types of machines that they were going to use. I mean, they had a very kind of limited number of tunes that they were doing. They knew exactly what songs they were going to do. The arrangements were well established at that point. And yes, I guess on one occasion they did turn off the lights in Marin Vets and played in the dark. But I doubt any of that made it to the record, you know, but great title nonetheless. They knew they had to be efficient. They knew they had to be quick, and they knew it had to sound good. And they did all of those things.
0: You can get the full interview that we conducted with John Brackett and his book, Touch of Grey, or How the Grateful Dead Became Pop Stars, at our website. Just go to the Soundboards page at officialtapes.com. In the book, not only does he talk about what they did in the studio, the album, but he also, of course, talked about the music video of Touch of Grey.
1: In many ways, the video became this encapsulation of everything that people expected of the Grateful Dead, right? What they knew about the Grateful Dead was kind of summed up within the video itself. I talk about Gary Gutierrez, who was the director for that. And for people who might not know, he was also the person who directed the animated sequence that opens the Grateful Dead movie. And so Jerry and Gary had a long relationship. By the time they hooked up in early 87, Jerry had sent Gutierrez a tape of a bunch of songs that they were considering for the single. They hadn't decided on Touch of Grey yet at this point. And what was interesting is that at this point, Gary Gutierrez was a co-founder of a very, very successful production company in San Francisco called Colossal. And his group had worked on films like The Right Stuff, all sorts of television shows, the Twilight Zone reboot that the Dead had worked on. But he and his crew had also done a number of those animated ID segments for MTV. I don't know if any you remember those, but often very claymation, animation types of things. So Gutierrez already had a very intimate, close connection with MTV that made, you know, it much easier for the band to kind of slide into that format. Now, MTV had been courting the Dead for years to try to get something, and they had resisted time and time again. But Gutierrez was smart enough and savvy enough and knew the band well enough that, you know, the concept that he came up with the skeletons on the stage, that was the immediate concept. That was, you know, from everything I've read and kind of seen with the materials, that was the first idea he had. Came up with a quick plan that's very close to what we see with the video now. And it really just plays on the fact of, yeah, that this band was old, you know, at this point. But it was also playing on that live element as well, you know, utilizing the fans, you know, providing that soundtrack as well, recording it in front of the fans. And so a knowledge not only of the images and the iconography, but also the meaning and the importance of the fans and the live element. And so, yeah, I mean, the video hit it a very good time. And it was all over, all the time. You could not not see it.
0: Touch of Grey, or How the Grateful Dead Became Pop Stars, is the title of the book, and that is the voice of the author, John Brackett, tracing the history of the song Touch of Grey, beginning with songwriter Robert Hunter's lyrical sketches and the Grateful Dead's earliest live arrangements, getting into the group's popular renaissance following the release of Touch of Grey and the album In the Dark in the summer of 1987. Brackett details how particular recording technologies, notable musical characteristics, modes of attending and listening, and the mechanics of the contemporary music industry shaped this defining moment in the group's career. Drawing on extensive archival research, Touch of Grey examines how the band and their label worked to produce a hit record, a dynamic music video, and an effective promotional campaign that would propel the Grateful Dead from a group with a devoted cult following to become a pop culture phenomenon. You can get more of the interview, officialtapes.com. Just go to the Soundboards page. Hey, I'm Corey, and how about the very first time the Grateful Dead ever performed Touch of Grey on stage in front of an audience? It took place as an encore on September 15th, 1982. You can find this on the massive box set, Enjoying the Ride. and let the ride continue. It's the official tapes.

0: Thank you. See you in a little bit.
1: That's the Grateful Dead in Maryland on September 15th, 1982, Capitol Center. Countless special moments happened at Capitol Center, including the very first live performance of Touch of Grey in 1982. And there is that performance as an encore, September 15th, 1982. The venue also saw the return of three long-lost classics in 1990, Loose Lucy, Easy to Love You, Black-Throated Wind as well. This is the official tapes, Grateful Dead radio program, where we get into the official releases from the Grateful Dead's vault, and you can find that release on Enjoying the Ride, a massive 60-CD box set to celebrate the Grateful Dead's 60th anniversary as a band. It was released in 2025. And there is a new book out. It is titled Touch of Grey, or How the Grateful Dead Became Pop Stars. Author John Brackett.
2: It really is a focus on the single. It's kind of goes back, beginning with the early history of the tune, way back to Hunter's earliest performances, drawing upon some of his earliest lyrical sketches to kind of see the development of the tune. And then from there, when the Dead picked it up in 82 and started making it their own. And just kind of following the transformation of how that song was gradually introduced into their sets. But really, the kind of the story changes, of course, when Jerry gets sick in 86. And, you know, the band is in flux at this point, you know, kind of unsure of what's going on. There's no tour, right? And so there's no money coming in. And they know they have to make a record. And so the next big moment that in the story of this song, and really what kind of is that transformational moment, is when they return to the stage, right, in December of 86. And they start off with Touch of Grey. The rest of the story is then talking about, all right, you know, what happens? You know, you had this incredibly popular, you know, cult band that's been living on the periphery of the music industry for, you know, a decade, you know, if not more. And all of a sudden, boom, you know, there's this MTV hit. They're all over radio. They move from arenas now into stadiums. And even that can't even hold the amount of fans, you know. And so talking about how the song transformed the scene, transformed the band, and also transformed the legacy, the popularity and the success of that record. Yes, it's about 1987, but it's also about the legacy of the band as well.
1: We'll have more with John Brackett and his book, Touch of Grey, or How the Grateful Dead Became Pop Stars, a little bit later here on the official tapes. And coming up, we're going to get into the commercial maximum. The Grateful Dead performing at Madison Square Garden. This is just a couple months after they released the album In the Dark. And this particular show, top five requested show out of the vault. And it was finally released in 2015. And we are going to hear how the Grateful Dead opened up the show on September 18th, 1987 at Madison Square Garden. And when you hear the opening, it's kind of starts with some interesting stage banter. And what that is at the start of the show, as a goof on their Letterman appearance, Bobby urged the crowd to levitate Garcia. They started with a goofy laugh over their improbable, complicated success. And then we're belting the chorus line at a shredded pitch. And we're going to get into all of that here on the official tapes.
3: From magical nights at Madison Square Garden to when they were just starting to warm it up at Winterland, this is the official tapes.

Hey, Rocky, watch me levitate Garcia.

knew I had never walking blues, and I was up this morning looking around and I thought they're out of my shoes. That's when I knew I had

0: This is the official tapes Grateful Dead radio program, where we get into the official releases from the Grateful Dead's vault, from the release 30 Trips Around the Sun box set. That is the Grateful Dead from September 18th, 1987. We heard Hell in a Bucket, into Sugaree, into Walkin' Blues. The 9/18/87 show was a top five requested show to be released out of the vault for many, many years. And finally, it was released in 2015 on that massive box set, 30 Trips Around the Sun. At the start of the show, it was sort of as a goof on the Letterman appearance that took place that same within that time frame. Bobby urged the crowd to levitate Garcia. They start with a wry laugh over their improbable, complicated success. And then we're belting out the chorus line at a shredded pitch of Hell in a Bucket, which you can find on that super successful album, In the Dark. We also heard a killer version of Sugaree. Something to note about these performances: this is post-coma Garcia, and it inspired Sir Paul McCartney, to tour. He hadn't been touring for a little over a decade, but once he started hearing about how Jerry Garcia almost joined the great jam in the sky, but he goes back on stage and he's doing these incredible tours and finding success. The Grateful Dead's return actually inspired Sir Paul to return to the road as well. And we also heard Walkin' Blues in that first set sequence, which actually started out the show on 9/18/87. Hey, I'm Corey. You've been listening to the official tapes, and we've been going back this last hour, talking a little bit about the success of the Grateful Dead in that during that time frame, and also the release In the Dark. There's a new book out titled Touch of Grey, or How the Grateful Dead Became Pop Stars. We had an opportunity to talk with author John Brackett.
1: Yeah, seeing how the scene changed, seeing how the band changed, the image changed, it must have been very difficult for the band. You know, on a number of occasions they did articulate, you know, how difficult it had become, but I don't know if they ever figured out how to get out of it. You know, there were some occasions where they were considering, you know, filming shows and broadcasting them that way to reduce the amount of people that would show up, extended residencies, I think. But yeah, I think they never really could figure out how they could deal with the issues that were going down at the shows. And that was the main concern. Now, there were issues before, you know, and as I talk about in the book, you know, going back at least to 85, I can find records of John Scheer, you know, sending security letters to concert promoters, encouraging discussions with security, you know, and trying to assuage any fears that they might have with the Deadhead. So they had a reputation, no doubt. But once the gate crashing started, and once, you know, the lot turned into, you know, what it became, you know, that was a very different scene. And so, yeah, you see this idea of, or many people identifying, okay, a lot of this is happening with the newer fans. An early kind of thing that Blair Jackson did in the Golden Road, too, it was all about, yeah, this is all boils down to those new fans who really just don't understand, you know, how the Dead do things. And without a doubt, I think that was true. The issue that then arises is that the responsibility to control it from the Dead's perspective comes to lay on the other fans. It's up to you to educate these newer fans about how things are done. You know, I don't know. I mean, how would you feel about that? You know, okay, they got this whole thing going on. You know, I'm glad you've been following us for 15 years. Can you go take care of this for us? You know, I mean, I don't know how you would feel about that.
0: That's author John Brackett. You can get the full interview that we did with John Brackett at our website, officialtapes.com. Go to the soundboards page, and you can learn more about his book, Touch of Grey, or How the Grateful Dead Became Pop Stars. This is all with the album In the Dark.
1: It's the crazy relative you don't want to talk about, you know? I mean, and listen, I think, you know, first of all, the 80s in general are completely understudied. We all know what's going on in the 60s and 70s, and you know, you've seen it. But I just, when you read book after book, I feel like, oh, you know, what's going on? You know, you go over entire years very, very quickly, you know. But yeah, this is a really tough moment, I think, for a lot of fans. It's bittersweet in some ways. It's difficult in other ways because of the things changed. They weren't just your little, pet band anymore. They were everybody's band.

0: Does this sound familiar? You're enjoying a couple of beers with your girlfriends at a local pub, and then some drunk putz gets up and screeches Steppenwolf at the top of his lungs.
1: Yeah, what's a gal to do? I don't live in an open carry state, so I can't shoot him.
0: You don't need any bloodshed, hun. Just offer that guy a throat lozenge from Karaoke.
1: Karaoke's throat lozenges? What do they do?
0: What do they do? Just listen.

0: 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Hit me another little lick out of that jug.
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3: Well, hello there, my lovely country friends. How are you today? This is Dave Watkins. I am the presenter of the Country Mile. This is episode 434. Bringing you an hour of proper country music every single week. And sadly, this week we have to start on a very somber note with the passing of our legendary Dolly P just a few days ago. Wow, what a shame. I knew she'd been poorly just a little while. Didn't realise it was going to happen right now. I thought I'd better start with a couple of her songs, not just the obvious ones that everybody is going to be playing this week. I always loved Coat of Many Colours. And Here You Come Again. Well, that was possibly one of her more poppy moments, wasn't it? But a song I don't think gets played enough. Dear Old Dolly. I think it's affected everybody since the news broke. But as I always say, when such sad moments come along in music, the music lives forever, and Dolly will live forever. So hopefully you don't mind me sharing a couple of her songs right away. Across the rest of this show, I have got a lot of brand new country releases. I've got the Big Country Question, a track from the album of the month, the final one for August from Alicia Blue, and the Two Grass section, of course. But just to finish off this little opening tribute to Dolly Parton, we're going to go back to 2020, a single I played at the time from Tori Martin, when she asked, "What would Dolly do?"

0: there from Kentucky artist Jordan Allen. A new name to me, I must admit, but if you're over there in the USA, you'll have seen him on season 27 of The Voice, and his latest song is called California Sunrise, which I thought was a pretty darn nice song to play for you there, because we've got to stay positive even on such a sad week. JordanAllenOfficial.com is his website. Before that, as I mentioned, from 2020, What Would Dolly Do? What she would say is, obviously, listen to the Country Mile, keep your pecker up, and listen to proper country music, wouldn't she? I'm sure she would. I can just pretend. And that was from Tori Martin. Hopefully we'll get a new song from her before too long. Talking of new songs, Zac Top has just released two brand new things. One of them is a bit slower. It's called Other Side of Hurtin'. I'll try and get that on in the next couple of weeks. But up next, The Other Side. This is called Good Girls and Cowgirls. It's just a bit of fun from Zac Top.
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0: This is Colton Dawson. You are hearing some proper country music on the Country Mile with Dave Watkins.
1: First of all, a massive thank you to Colton Dawson for recording that little liner for me there. You are listening to the Country Mile. This is Colton Dawson. Now, he is one of the massively uprising young artists keeping traditional country music alive. And he very kindly took some time out. He's travelling across America, working very hard. And he did that for me. So we're best mates now, me and Colton. Keep an eye out for him. So, two songs. First of all, Zach Top with Good Girls and Cowgirls, one of two new songs alongside Other Side of Hurtin'. Both are available right now. And then the track from the album of the month for August, the final selection and my favourite track from the album, Alicia Blue, the album Country Desire, available from August the 28th and backwards again. I played it quite a few weeks ago, but just in case you missed it the first time, I thought I'd play it for you there. She's from Los Angeles. She's really good. And yeah, a bit of Dolly in the vocals. AliciaBlue.com if you want to go and find out lots more about her.

0: You're listening to The Country Mile with me, Dave. Hello to you from here in Devon, in the southwest of England, wherever you are today. Hopefully, you're okay. That is a song that's been out just a few weeks. It's from an artist from British Columbia in Canada. It's called Ben Click, K-L-I-C-K. His website is benclick.com. Please go and have a look to see what he's all about. And I'm Stronger Than This is a song that was sent to me kindly by my friend Pinky from Black Mountain Media and PR and all that kind of thing. Lovely lady. Modern country with a traditional twist. It makes his debut on this show. Ben Click. Let's see what else he does this year. I'll keep an eye on him, okay? And see if you can too. But now it's time for the big country question.
1: And now, on the Country Mile, it's time for the big country question.
0: So every week on the Country Mile, I ask you one question, and one question only, about the world of country music. I then give you a choice of three possible answers so everybody can have a go. And then if you get it right, you get three big Country Mile points to keep in your back pocket. One day, you never know, they might be useful. But if not, it's just that warm glow that you get for getting a question right on the show. Only one person to ask you a question about this week, Dolly Parton. And it's just a bit of fun, this one. So the question is, are you ready? What was Dolly's favourite thing to have on her birthday? To eat, we're talking about here. What was Dolly's favourite thing to eat on her birthday? Was it A, banana Foster? Was it B, chess pie? Or was it C, key lime pie? So what was Dolly's favourite thing to eat on her birthday? Because she didn't like the traditional birthday cakes. Was it A, a banana Foster? A B, a chess pie, or a C, a key lime pie? And I'll give you the answer after we visited the world of bluegrass for this week's Two Grass section of the show.
2: 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Right now, only on The Country Mile.

0: I love sharing a bit of bluegrass with you all, and that is two brand new things out just this last week in the world of bluegrass. First of all, you know, every week I do the little jingle, this is Christy Cox and you're about to listen to Two Grass kind of thing. You know that bit? Well, the first song you heard was from Christy Cox herself, originally from Australia, now based in America, and a brand new song. It's called No Regrets. It's out now on Billy Blue Records. She's fantastic and what a lovely lady too. ChristyCox.com is her website. And then we heard a four-piece band from Nashville. One lady, three guys. They make up High Fidelity. And their latest song is called The Red Ball Rocket Train. I always say you can't find a bad song about a train. And that's another good one, isn't it? I love those kind of bluegrass tunes. You can find out more about them at their website, HighFidelityBluegrass.com. More bluegrass next week, but now it's time for that all-important question answer.
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0: Once I've given you the answer, I'm returning you to some brand new country releases, and up next, a brand new song from Jason James with a bit of honky-tonking kind of thing going on. But if you remember, my question this week was, what was Dolly Parton's favourite thing to eat on her birthday? Was it A, a banana Foster, B, a chess pie, or C, a key lime pie? And if you said B, chess pie, you get 3 points this week. I'd never heard of it, I must admit. Apparently it's a southern dessert filled with a very rich custard, very sweet by the sounds of it. That was her favourite thing to eat. Banana Foster, well known across New Orleans for being a glazed dessert. And the key lime pie, of course, a part of Florida culture. But B was your answer this week. Another question next week, but now, as I mentioned, returning you to some brand new country releases here on the Country Mile.
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So three in a row and all Texas artists. First of all, from Texas City originally, Jason James with a brand new pre-release track, Honky Tonks in Mind, from his upcoming album, Cut the Chain, which is going to be officially available from September the 14th via Heart of Texas Records. My review of this album is going to be in the September edition of Country Music People magazine. Plus a little article I did with Jason as well. All being well, that should be out very soon. In the middle, another Texas artist, as I mentioned, Josh Ward, always very consistently good. And his brand new song is called Heart Broke By. Nice toe tapper, I like that kind of thing. JoshWardMusic.com. And finally, Cole Phillips with a bit of fun called Uno Dos Equis, which I think, correct me if I'm wrong, Equis, two X's, is a Mexican beer, so I think it means one, two X's. So he wants two bottles of Mexican beer. I think that's right. Is that right? Cole Phillips, anyway. Uno Dos Equis. But up next, the kind of flavour from that is going to continue.

sadly, I got to go very quickly. Two brand new albums, Brandon Flowers with The Red Ground from his brand new album Thrasher, and then Kimmy Bitter with the retrotastic Return My Stolen Heart from Bittersweet. Both albums out now. I'm going to leave you with a young artist from Georgetown, Texas, just turned 18 this week. Her name is Elle Townley, and You're Not Enough is a brand new single. It's available right now. LTownley.com. Thank you for listening to The Country Mile. As always, take care until next week. Bye for now.

0: It's September 5th, and on this day in 1957, On the Road hit the bookshelves for the very first time. The iconic book was written by American author Jack Kerouac and was based on his and his friends' travels across America. On the Road, considered to be a prime example of the Beat Generation, which is an anti-conformist counterculture group made up of artists and authors. Ironically, On the Road was co-opted by the mainstream media and turned into a buddy TV show called Route 66. The show ran from 1960 to 64 and featured two young men traveling the USA in a Chevy Corvette convertible. They symbolized the restless youth searching for meaning in the early 60s, just like Jack Kerouac. On the Road, published on this day, 1957. For KCIW News, I'm Lori Gallo Stoddard.
1: Join us this Saturday, September 5th, for Chapter 1 of Treasure Island, A Telling for the New World, a brand new American adaptation of Robert Louis Stevenson's classic tale with an original score by Taj Mahal and starring Keith David, John Goodman, and Glenn Turman. 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In Chapter 1, The Pirate, young Jim Hawkins befriends an old pirate and discovers his secret. Don't

Only here on Modern Jazz Today. Welcome to another edition of Modern Jazz Today. We're going to take you around the world, starting with Jean-Michel Pilk, François Moutin, and Ari Honeg. The album is called You Are the Song. We're going to take a listen to Impressions. Then Leila Bialy. She's got a new album called Your Requests. And we're going to check into Bye Bye Blackbird. Let's dig in.

You are tuned in to Modern Jazz Today with your host, Kerry Gaffney and Jeff Williams, where we play the artists that are making the jazz of today. One of them artists is Benjamin Lapidus. From the album Blues for Akum, we're going to listen to Chachita, followed by Mark Siprit. From the album Blue House, we are going to listen to Roll It Out.

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1: We're excited about the new music ahead of us in this set. Up first is Albarre and Company. The album's called Freedom, and we'll check into the track La Fiesta. Then the Jazz Professors. They've got their fourth album out called Blues and Cubes. We're going to take a listen to Dora Maar. Then up next is Luis Danis. The album is called El Tinajón. We'll check into Rumba para Camagui. Let's dig in.

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Up first on the queue is Silvano Monasterio from the album The River. The track, Dance on the Wire.

This is Modern Jazz Today. Up next, Rob Clearfield from the album Voice in the Wilderness. The track, When We Were Kings.

You're tuned in to Modern Jazz. Today up next is the Steve Holt Jazz Impact Quartet. The album is called Impact, and we'll check into the title track. Then Eric St. Laurent, he's got a new one called El Choclo. We'll check into that title track. Let's dig in.

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1: Hello, my name is Levi Reed, and I am a petty officer in the United States Coast Guard. I want to share an important safety message with our coastal communities and visitors. File a float plan with a friend or family member on land, with a location to which you will be heading and approximate time of return. Check in often with those who are aware of your plan, especially if your plan should change. Planned destinations and routes of a boating trip are essential in narrowing down a search area. The smaller a search area, the more likely a person will be found. If you are a recipient of a float plan, notify the Coast Guard or local authorities at the first sign of distress or missed communication. Delay in reporting a situation is not a good start to search efforts. Coast Guard responders would much rather launch and find somebody safe than be late for a response. Coast Guard reminds you that beaches and waterways of the Pacific Northwest are majestic, but they also can be treacherous. So play it safe out there and always prepare for the worst. Remember to treat Mother Nature with the respect that she deserves.
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4: Welcome to another edition of Modern Jazz Today. We've got a lot of new music, so let's dive right in. Up first is Peter Erskine. The new album's called Peregrine. We'll check into the track, Leaving L.A. Then Dave Schumacher and Kubai. The album's called Agua con Gas. We'll check into Amosea. Let's dig in.

This is Modern Jazz Today with your host, Kerry Gaffney and Jeff Williams. Up next on the queue, Black Nile. The album, Indigo Garden. The track, Exposure, followed by Mike Brazzisi's. The album, Another Space. The track, The Elements.

You are tuned in to Modern Jazz Today. We appreciate you being here. First up on the queue is the Surefire Soul Ensemble from the album Gemini. The track, Making Moves, followed by Artemis from their album, Arboresque. The track, Smile of the Snake.

You're tuned in to Modern Jazz Today. Up next is Reginald Synge. The album's called Mosaic. We'll check into the track Fragility of Existence. Then Jeffrey Dean Quartet. The album's called Conceptions. We'll check into the track Prism. Then let's tie things up with Paul Hansen and Raise the Maze. The album is called Calliope. We'll check into the track When Enough is Enough. Let's dig in.

Thank you for hanging with us on Modern Jazz Today. You can learn more about us and the many artists that we are playing at www.modernjazztoday.com. Up first on the queue is David Berkman Sextet. From the album Six of One, we're going to listen to Cynical Episode.

Up next is Luca Deluzio off the album Globetrotter. We're going to check into the track Eliezer. Also, Cynthia Taro off the album Moments. We'll check into Cara Valente. Let's check it out.

0: It's that time again when we say goodbye, but only until next week. We look forward to having you join us next time on Modern Jazz Today, where we will be presenting today's artists, cutting their teeth and cutting the edge of sound. 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
1: Jeff Williams
0: when it's time to tune in and turn up again. 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
6: Here's your Curry Coast weekend weather outlook from KCIWLP and the National Weather Service. Mostly sunny today with a high near 55. Light winds increasing slightly by this afternoon. Tonight, mostly cloudy with patchy fog overnight and a low around 52. Moderate winds becoming light and variable after midnight. Tomorrow, partly sunny, areas of morning fog and a high near 55. Your weekend companion for the Curry Coast, Community Radio, KCIWLP, Brookings, Oregon. I'm Pete Lutz.

Hello again, and welcome to Mostly Bluegrass. Perhaps it's my imagination, but it seems to me there is a resurgence of interest in folk and bluegrass music. If true, I have to say that it pleases me. To get started, yes, folks, there are people who make fun of bluegrass music. I know, it's hard to believe, but some country artists got together and put out an album called Run C&W, playing Motown the way God intended, bluegrass style. 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

was the 3rd of September. It was a day I'll always remember. 'Cause that was the day that my daddy died. You know, I never got a chance to see him. And I never heard nothing but bad things about him. Mama, I'm depending on you to tell me the truth. And Mama just shook her head and said,

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0: Now I'm going to play a few cuts from the Seldom Seen's 15th anniversary celebration album. Here they are with guest artist Ricky Skaggs with a traditional bluegrass sound, Rose of Old Kentucky.
1: We're going to get back to a little bluegrass now.
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1: I'm going to do some bluegrass, Ricky. Is that okay with you?
3: Huh? 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
1: I want you to count it down now, son. 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
2: 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I'm working on a building.

This is one of my favorite instrumentals by the Seldom Seen. Their dobro player, Mike Aldridge, takes the lead on the beautiful Lorena.

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0: John Starling, an original member of the Seldom Scene, and Bobby Hicks, one of the best bluegrass fiddlers, are up now with Raised by the Railroad Line.
1: This is John Starling. And over on the fiddle, who just happened to be passing through town and said, "Gee, there's a light on over there," it's Mr. Bobby Hicks.

0: Joining this band of celebrating musicians is the wonderful Tony Rice to pick and sing You Don't Know My Mind.
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0: Here's Alan O'Brien and Stuart Duncan from the Nashville Bluegrass Band to help out with Alan's song, Those Memories of You.
1: Here's an Alan O'Brien tune called Those Memories of You.

Linda Ronstadt takes the lead on this one. Keep Me From Blowing Away.

0: Ricky Skaggs and his wife, Sharon White, give us the best version of this song that I have ever heard, and that's saying a lot. Here is the lovely If I Needed You.
1: Oh, my goodness. We're having way too much fun. Come on out, honey. Let's sing a song. Sharon White of the Whites.

To wind things up today, here are the actual members of the scene at that time of this recording. John Duffy, Mike Aldridge, Lou Reed, Ben Eldridge, and Tom Gray, with this very odd plea, please say you lied.

0: Thank you.
1: Well, I sure do hope you've enjoyed this show, and we'll tune in again for another hour of Mostly Bluegrass. Thanks to Steve and Laura Nelson for their gracious support of this show and of KCIW. Until next time, this is your host, Shirley Hyatt, saying so long.
2: 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They have community discussions. 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
3: Here's your Curry Coast weekend weather outlook from KCIWLP and the National Weather Service. Mostly sunny today with a high near 55. Light winds increasing slightly by this afternoon. Tonight, mostly cloudy with patchy fog overnight and a low around 52. Moderate winds becoming light and variable after midnight. Tomorrow, partly sunny, areas of morning fog and a high near 55. Your weekend companion for the Curry Coast, Community Radio, KCIWLP, Brookings, Oregon. I'm Pete Lutz.
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Sonic Cafe with UK's first Lady of Soul. That was P.P. Arnold with her take on Traffic's classic Medicated Goo. Recorded way back in the late 60s, this track somehow stayed hidden until 2017. Why? I don't know why. Yet another mystery from the back room of rock and roll, I guess. Hey. So, hey, welcome to our little Pacific Northwest Radio Cafe, where eclectic music, comedy, and pop culture are always on the menu. I'm Scott Clark, and this is episode 528. This time, the Sonic Cafe serves up a mix pulled from the last 58 years. Listen for the Filthy Animals with their cover of The Doors' classic Roadhouse Blues. Irma with a stripped-down acoustic take on Black Sun. Plus, music from Goose, Parker Barrow, The Black Crowes, Ozark Mountain Daredevils with Jackie Blue, and The Electric Flag with Killing Floor from 1968. And as always, many more. We'll also hear Ian Anderson explain to David Letterman how Jethro Tull exactly got its name. Then, around the bottom of the hour, another song created by Machine. Yes, it's an AI blues cover of Phil Collins' hit In the Air Tonight. On the comedy side, Lachlan Patterson imagines the birth of the George Foreman grill with comedy shorts from Erica Rhodes and Tom Cotter tossed in along the way for a little additional fun. Oh, and a big Sonic Cafe welcome to our newest sponsor, Dr. Whitaker's Larded Atoms. It's special because it contains uranium. Think about that a moment. So anyway, hey, let's get glowing. The band is Pamela, the tune is Better Than Before, and as always, we're the Sonic Cafe.

0: not saying much.
1: Back in the day, I'm sure all of you, I had a George Foreman grill. That was everything. That was how I learned to cook. You could tell from the grill that George really didn't have a lot of help with this thing. He just kind of came up with the whole idea. He just walked into an appliance factory. I got an idea for a grill. We're gonna put it on an angle. Let's go. And nobody helped him. They're like, all right. Sounds good. Nobody stood up and was like, hey, George, how about an on and off switch? No on and off switch. You plug it in and it's on. And when you unplug it, make it take a couple hours to cool down, all right? Just put it on an angle. That's all we need to think about. No one stood up. Well, what about a thermostat, George, with like a range of different temperatures for different foods? No, one temperature is all you're gonna need with this grill. 550 degrees. And make it hot on the outside too. Make sure in case they want to warm a bun nearby. And put it on an angle. Let's go. No one illegal stuff, but hey, George, what about making a locking hinge so they can safely rest their food and take it out without hurting themselves? No, make it like a rat trap. Just put it on an angle. Just make sure it's on an angle. This guy's crazy. As they were building it, no one was like, hey, George, I'm just starting to put this thing together. How about making the grill plates removable so they can wash them in the dishwasher? Now, glue them to the frame. And make sure that frame is way too big to put in the sink. If they want to clean it, I will provide a plastic fork. And make sure they can lose those drip trays right away. I want that grease dripping on the floor for the cat. Put it on an angle. All right. He's the heavyweight champ. He must know what he's doing.
2: 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Ask what you can do for your country.
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0: welcome back to the show. Ian Anderson from, of course, Jethro Tull is here. Leo DeRocher will be joining us. I think Leo was with Jethro Tull for a while, wasn't he? Now, is this a dumb question? What is the name Jethro Tull? Does everybody know what the origin of that but me?
1: Well, I don't know if they do. Some of them probably heard a lot of times. It stems from a day when we actually began playing in the clubs around London, and we were such a bad group back then that the only way we could get rebooked into the clubs was to pretend to be somebody different. So our agent would give us a new name every week, and we would turn up to some little club somewhere and look down the list of acts appearing on the bill, and whoever we hadn't heard of before, that must be us, right? So in we'd go, introduce ourselves, and they'd go, and say, wait a minute, didn't I have you here last week? No, you mean my brother, you know, that guy now, oh, he's terrible group, what a,
2: you didn't have them, did you?
1: Bad luck, you know. And we'd go on and hope to do better than the week before, and of course the time that we actually got rebooked in the famous Marquee Club, they asked us back, we happened to be Jethro Tull that week, and that's the one we stuck with. Simple as that. True story.
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Sonic Cafe with Scott Clark. 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Now, let's get back to the music here on the Sonic Cafe.

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0: way you know someone has a good marriage is if you never hear anything about it. My girlfriends who are in good marriages, they never mention the husband. Like, I don't even know if he's still there. You know, that's a really good sign. Like, I don't even remember. My best friend, her name's Lucy. I've known her since we were 12. I don't even remember her husband's name. That's how little he comes up in conversation. I think he does something with birds. I have no, she never talks about him. I'm like, that's a good, healthy marriage. My brother-in-law, my sister has a good marriage. I barely remember his name, and he's my brother-in-law. I think it's George. He's a good guy. She never brings him up, you know? You know a name if he keeps coming up. He's like, oh, Jeff keeps not doing the dishes. Then you know his name. That's the only reason.
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I speak tonight for the dignity of man and the destiny of man.

I know why they put me under the microscope at TSA, and I'll tell you why. Because here's a fun fact about me. I hang the Confederate flag and the ISIS flag in front of my house. And I'll tell you why I do that. I do that because I cannot afford a home security system. So my house is under 24-hour surveillance by the FBI, the CIA, and the NSA for free. 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
4: Here's your Curry Coast weekend weather outlook from KCIWLP and the National Weather Service. Mostly sunny today with a high near 55. Light winds increasing slightly by this afternoon. Tonight, mostly cloudy with patchy fog overnight and a low around 52. Moderate winds becoming light and variable after midnight. Tomorrow, partly sunny, areas of morning fog and a high near 55. Your weekend companion for the Curry Coast, Community Radio, KCIWLP, Brookings, Oregon. I'm Pete Lutz.

Michael in Stornoway's asked us to play that, and I've never heard that before. Yesterday Has Gone, of course, a big, big hit for Cupid's Inspiration in the UK, but kicking off Rodney on the Radio, we have that particular version by Anthony and the Imperials. Now, I remember little Anthony and the Imperials, but I suppose he wasn't little anymore.

Donny. Donny Osmond in 2002, revisiting, of course, the Osmonds, with a pretty simple backing there, and Puppy Love. Okay, playing that one for Linda, because it's her 70th birthday this week, and Brian says, oh, please, anything by Donny Osmond, because he's her absolute favourite. Happy to play it. Right, we move now to Nick, and it's a record I don't know, by the Holy Mackerel. All right, and he's asked for Bitter Honey.

I've never heard of them. The Holy Mackerel, and a release from 1968 in the States there called Bitter Honey. We have a few twin spins. The first one is probably one of the most popular artists ever in my programmes, and that's Dusty Springfield. Can I say hello to Roger, who lives just outside Blackpool? And here we go, one hit and one you may not know.

Twin Spin by Dusty. First up was Losing You, big hit in 64, and then a track that was recorded in 1977 called You Set My Dreams to Music. Now, for some reason, that sort of laid on the shelf, or laid somewhere for 20-odd years, and didn't get released until the end of the 90s. That often happened with Dusty recordings, you know. She used to lay down a number of album tracks, and then, I don't know whether it was her or somebody, just said, no, I think we'll sit on that. I don't think we'll release it right now. You Set Your Dreams to Music was also recorded by Anne Murray. I remember her. Right, to a lady who was just a little bit ahead of Dusty, really, and it's Lita Rosa. This is for Peter, and it's for Lare, and a big, big, big hit done by many, many artists, this song, including Dee Martin, of course.

Lita Rosa. Okay, the next twin spin is Billy Fury. I want to say hello to Nicholas and his daughter, Jane. And they're big collectors of Billy Fury. And they said if we could have a twin spin by him, it'd be really nice. Now, usually when I do a twin spin, I play one hit and one non-hit, or one hit and an album track, maybe. Actually, these were both hits, right? The second of the two was one of his biggest. But the first one is hardly ever played. And it was 1965. So I thought we'd do it this first. I'm Lost Without You.

also play that twin spin for Susan, who's regular on Sunshine Radio and a great Billy Fury fan. The next one I really don't like, okay, but Lionel's asked me to play it. Now, I'll just say something about records that get used in sort of pre-launches of radio stations. And I remember when I was doing a radio station up in Glasgow, we chose about 15 tracks to be played over and over and over again. And we did that really because we wanted people to get to know the station, to get to know the music, and to perhaps be ready for the launch at the station. Well, there was Atlantic 252, which I was involved in, and it was partly owned by Radio Luxembourg and RTE in Dublin. And this blooming record was played all the time, and I grew to really dislike it. Black Box and Ride On. Yeah, go on.

Diana Ross for Michael and the best years of my life, 1990s. Okay, the next twin spin is Sandy Posey. It's been asked for by Richard, who lives in the Midlands. And rather than play Born a Woman or Single Girl, which were the two big hits in the UK, I'm giving you a couple of different tracks. Now, the first of which was a very big hit in America, but not in the UK.

Twin Spin from Sandy Posey. Now, the first of the two was a big US hit, actually. Top 20, I take it back, but it missed the UK charts. And then an album track from her from the previous year, 66, and Strangers in the Night.

Slade, In for a Benny, playing that one there for Catherine. Okay, the next one, Donald, thank you for being in touch from Stornoway. And I'm going to do this for Mike as well in the Midlands, and I'll tell you why in a sec. Donald says, can you find a track by The Shadows that I remember in the mid-70s called Run, Billy Run? I don't think it was a hit, but it'd be nice to hear it. Well, the other guy I mentioned, he's a big Shadows fan, so I'm going to play it. Now, I don't think The Shadows issued many singles that missed the charts completely, but this one did. And I've got a feeling this was one of the songs that they put in for Eurovision that year. Anyway, The Shadows and Run, Billy, Run.

Twin Spin from the Shadows, the second of the two FBI, one of their biggest hits, 1961. And before that, Run Billy Run, which was not a hit in the mid-70s. Okay, I'd like to say hello to Carl, who's a regular listener here in London, and he's a big Peter Skellen fan. And rather than play You're a Lady, I thought we'd go and have some hard times.

incredibly talented guy, Peter Skellen. He left us far too young, didn't he? Hard Times. Right, the next one is for Julie. She lives in Doncaster, and she says my mum's favourite singer was Adam Faith. It would have been her 80th birthday this week. Here we go with Message to Martha.

did that really well, didn't he? Bacharach and David, the message to Martha, or the message to Michael, as Dionne Warwick had it, and Adam Faith. Right, we're doing this one for David. It's a week late. I'm sorry, he's a regular from Bexley Heath and the Urban Spaceman and the Bonzo Dog Doodah Band. Or was it the Bonzo Dog Band at that point? Had they lost the doodah?

It was the Doodahs, yeah, the Bonzo Dog Doodah Band, and I'm the Urban Spaceman. I'm not here next week. It's the excellent Callum McDonald with you from Isles FM. Please join him. I'll see you in 2 weeks' time. My name's Rodney Collins. Goodbye.

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1: 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Here's your Curry Coast weekend weather outlook from KCIWLP and the National Weather Service. Mostly sunny today with a high near 55. Light winds increasing slightly by this afternoon. Tonight, mostly cloudy with patchy fog overnight and a low around 52. Moderate winds becoming light and variable after midnight. Tomorrow, partly sunny, areas of morning fog, and a high near 55. Your weekend companion for the Curry Coast, Community Radio, KCIWLP, Brookings, Oregon. I'm Pete Lutz.
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Welcome to Coastal Classics, an hour of classical music brought to you weekly by KCIW and the Brookings Harbor Friends of Music, the charitable group that has sponsored live concerts of classical music by world-class musicians right here in Brookings for 37 years. On their website, you can find information about their concert schedule, and you can also see virtual performances by past or future performers who have been invited to appear at concerts here. My name is Norman Derby, and I'll be your host for this episode, number 206. English composer Ralph Vaughan Williams, who liked to be called Rafe by his friends, wrote 9 symphonies that established him as one of the top symphonists of the 20th century. Today, we'd like to play his 3rd symphony, which is, in my opinion at least, the finest of the 9. It was written in 1922, 3 years after he left military service. Although he was already 42 years old when the war started in 1914, he joined the Royal Army as a private in the Medical Corps and drove ambulance wagons in France and later in Greece. During the war, he lost many comrades and friends, most notably the young composer George Butterworth. Later he wrote, quote, "I used to go up night after night with the ambulance wagon at Écouavre, and we went up a steep hill and there was a wonderful Corot-like landscape in the sunset," unquote. This contrast between the beauty of nature and the violence of mankind had a powerful effect on him, and it is reflected in this symphony. Vaughan Williams decided to emphasize the significance of nature in this work by giving it the subtitle Pastoral, but alas, that caused audiences and critics to expect a work like the Pastoral Symphony of Beethoven, a jovial, lighthearted piece nothing like the sort of requiem in the house of nature that Vaughan Williams had in mind. The 4 movements of this work are all slow and quiet, with elusive harmonies and very subtle orchestration. It is not the easiest piece to get to know, but it is really worth the effort. The 1st movement, marked Molto Moderato, feels like a sad person taking a gentle stroll across a pasture. The 2nd movement is much quieter, marked Lento Moderato and Moderato Maestoso. Toward the end, there's a long trumpet cadenza which depicts a bugler who Vaughan Williams used to hear practicing this tune in the evenings in France. The 3rd movement, Moderato Pesante, is a slow dance that serves as a kind of heavy scherzo. The final movement is Lento, and begins with a passage for a wordless soprano sung over a soft drum roll. She returns later to conclude the symphony in a quiet and mysterious way. Here is the

After Vaughan Williams' Third Symphony, we turn to another work influenced by World War I. This is Le Tombeau de Couperin, literally The Tomb of Couperin, the French Baroque composer. It began as a suite of six pieces for a sort of Baroque style for solo piano by Maurice Ravel, who composed it around 1917. The movements are dedicated to the memory of several of Ravel's friends who had died fighting in World War I. Le Tombeau de Couperin is a light-hearted and sometimes reflective work rather than a somber one, and in response to criticism, Ravel said, "The dead are sad enough in their eternal silence." This orchestral version omits two of the original movements. Here is Orchestra de Lyon, conducted by Leonard Slatkin.

0: I hope you've enjoyed our selection of music by Ralph Vaughan Williams and Maurice Ravel, both sadly influenced by World War I. Next week, we'll aim for joyful music here on Coastal Classics. Until then, good night.
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0: Okay, Brookings, Oregon. Thank you, listeners. I am Amanda Whittemore on the Quality Living with Peaceful Support show here broadcasting out of our cute little radio station right near Black Trumpet and Wicked Pig downstairs next to Misty Mountain. Everyone is welcome to join us, sign up, get on in here, grab a microphone, have a chair, and tell me all about it. We really do encourage all walks of life to be in here and join us. We want to interact with our community more and more and more. We feel that everyone is important here on the Quality Living Show. Everyone has a voice. Everyone has a purpose. And we are super, super grateful to be able to have these communication tools to expand and connect with our community. So much of our world has gone into texting to where we barely even use our voice. And I read these things in different places, and one of them says, your voice is the sound of your soul. And I just like that. I think that's really important. So here on the Quality Living with Peaceful Support program, we are going to do just that. We're going to have a moment of quality living. It's going to be here with our new guest, a local from town, Mr. Garrett Smith. Thank you for joining us.
1: Thank you for having me, Amanda.
0: This is so exciting. You're here in the radio station, like actually physically in the station.
1: We're in the same room at the same time talking to each other instead of typing with our thumbs.
0: Right. It's a real thing.
1: Yes. It's different.
0: When did all that, you know, phase out? Talking.
1: It's just so much easier to text, you know.
0: I know, right? Yeah, it's wild. It's so wild. So
1: wait a minute. I still talk to ChatGPT sometimes.
0: Right.
1: And Gemini, if we're not fighting, but I'm always fighting with Siri, so it's very difficult to have conversations with Siri.
0: Right. And then so for those that have Android, Bixby, you know, and I ask Bixby if he's friends with Siri or Alexa, if they're all hang out when we're not paying attention. Speaking of paying attention, we're here and we're grateful to be here. Laughter is our best medicine. And how did you get here to Brookings?
1: Well, I drove through it.
0: Okay, as most people do.
1: Actually, we'll probably end up talking too much about photography and stuff. But after I moved here, I was going through some old slides and I go, wait a minute. I took that slide in 1984 when I drove through here, when I went up to see my family and I came down the coast, and there's pictures of me up by Port Orford from 45 years ago, just driving through.
0: And that was 45 years ago.
1: Oh, yeah, yeah. Longer than you've been around. But
0: barely.
1: The reason why I'm here now is as my mother was aging, I knew at some point I would come back because I was born 150 miles from here in Roseburg, about a 3.5 hour drive. And then I ended up, you know, doing the whole college thing and then going to try to have a career. And then that all happened and my mother needed some help, or needed me to be close.

0: Indeed. A lot of us sometimes jump off the edge, trying to help people and realize we've thrown ourselves off with them. So that's really commendable.
1: Well, it also helped that she liked this town, and her little sister, my mom passed 3 years ago, but her little sister is just turning next month 91. And we would come over here for a weekend. They would come over about twice a year, and they eat down at the port. They would just come over. They plan it for 6 months, and they come over for 2 days, and they talk about it for 6 months and go back, you know? And that's how I got introduced to this town. And I said, okay, why don't I just get a place and I'll get an extra room so you can come over? And she did a few times.
0: Nice. I love that.
1: It was nice.
0: Yeah, very supportive.
1: And when I moved here 8 years ago, it rained more, so I had to get used to it. But at any rate, so she's passed about 3 years ago, and so I go, wait a minute, this is kind of a nice place. So it's my home base now by choice, as opposed to that's as close as I wanted to get
0: Right, my
1: to grow up.
0: necessity. Good. Nice. And you mentioned LA. What exactly were you doing out in LA?
1: Well, I'm stuttering almost. I'm the first kid in my family to go to college.
0: Okay.
1: And so
0: Congratulations. That's a big deal.
1: it was a big deal, and I had to work my way through, and the number that came up was being a projectionist. So I started showing movies in anthropology, biology, whatever. So I got to see all these things by showing the little 16 millimeters. I was the guy that would unlock the cabinet with the projector and roll it out with the keys. By the time you did it, it was probably VHS, but it used to be
0: Beta.
1: cans of film.
0: Shh.
1: Beta. Oh, okay. So at any rate, and then in Ashland, it was Southern Oregon College back then. I ran out of courses that were like, anywhere related. So I moved to Eugene, ended up going to school there to graduate school, and I ended up meeting some people from Hollywood that later became friends. One of them wrote Puff the Magic Dragon, and
0: No way.
1: yeah, Lenny Lipton, missed
0: Oh
1: his
0: my
1: soul.
0: God.
1: And he had written a book on independent filmmaking. And 40 years later, we're having lunch at Paramount. And he told me that the book that I used in Eugene as my independent study, because in graduate school I took statistics and failed.
0: Oh,
1: And so
0: yeah.
1: I said, oh, I need to do something I like more. So
0: Yeah.
1: I talked a teacher into letting me use Lenny Lipton's independent filmmaking book and do a chapter for a semester, and it worked out. I started doing better. And 40 years later, I'm having lunch with Lenny, and he said, well, I didn't know how to make a film, and I was hanging out with Ken Kesey and the gang. And so I figured, as long as I had to learn, I might as well write it down. And that's how our lives connected.
0: That is really, really beautiful.
1: And we lost touch. While I lost touch, he went and invented a way to see 3D images on TV screens. And then some guy that sold, some hedge fund guy started this company called Real D. And so he bought Lenny's patents, and he bought Lenny for 5 years, hired another friend of mine, and they created Real D for the cinema, 3D. So if you see, like, say, Titanic and any of these big pictures,
0: Yeah.
1: they still have 3D in some
0: Yeah,
1: theaters.
0: for sure they do. Yeah.
1: And so our lives became connected just because I read something that he wrote like 50 years ago. And then we stayed in touch for nearly 50 years with some gaps.
0: Wow.
1: And so I just followed my instincts. I enjoyed taking pictures. I enjoyed learning about filmmaking. And I just happened to land in Los Angeles in the 70s before there were VHS and before there was Beta. And so, because I was there for it, I rode that wave for about 40 years. And it was fun. Sometimes it was hard.

0: board, and it was fun.
1: Yeah.
0: So that's just one thing led to the next.
1: Of course, yeah.
0: I had $100 and I knew two people, so I drove my Volkswagen to Los Angeles.
1: That is just like a true story.
0: It's a true story.
1: I love it.
0: And I packed 6 boxes of books in the back of the Volkswagen.
1: Absolutely.
0: Because you got to have your books.
1: Got to have your books entirely. I mean, I packed books when I flew to Costa Rica to move there. That's what I do. It's part of the education is real, you know, and sharing knowledge is super important, which is why I love having ability to broadcast and share these moments.
0: Yeah, this is very nice, you know, and thank you for inviting me and allowing me to talk about, you know, the peaceful support and what I was originally, I asked you about is my current fundraiser thing.
1: Yes.
0: I guess you asked me how I got here, and now I think one question might be, why am I still here, right? Because I love
1: it.
0: Yeah,
1: yeah,
0: right?
1: That's my turn. Yeah, go ahead. Tell us, the current action of what exactly is happening now. We got some history of who Garrett Smith is and where, what his whole, you know, some information about you, a little bit of quality time.
0: Well, one really simply is I was up here about better part of 5 years. Every 2 weeks, I'd go over and help my mom pay the bills, take her around shopping and everything. And it changed over time as she aged. But one of the things that she did was she had this over in Medford, they call it Food for Friends.
1: Mm-hmm.
0: And sometimes I would go and help her serve the elderly, which I'm soon to join. But the but at any rate, when she was gone, a few months later, I realized there was a hole. And so I called up Chetco Activity Center and I started getting trained to do one of the routes for Meals on Wheels,
1: mm-hmm.
0: which is very similar to the program they had over there. And that, you know, led for me running into different people. I know the people from the Lions Club and the Soroptimist. And, you know, after a couple of years, last year I was able to, Kat Liddell over at the library,
1: mm-hmm.
0: they started running where they have the book sale, they started using that as a art place to show art.
1: Right.
0: And so last year, they invited me to put my glass in, and I just decided instead of just having a show,
1: mm-hmm.
0: I'm just going to give it all to them for the Soroptimists. And so with the idea
1: mm-hmm.
0: that anybody who wanted to have something nice, because, you know, even though I'm not a real pro, I make pretty things, and people can get them for a very small amount of money, and they can donate, and every dime of that goes to helping kids in our community, because there's a fair amount of kids that live here in Brookings that don't even have running water. And the Soroptimists have a Soroptimist assisting kids where they get the schools to open up the showers early, and they also...
1: Seriously?
0: Yes, they do. And they make little hygiene kits for boys and girls
1: mm-hmm.
0: that need them, and they give them to the counselors so the kids can just go and get things that they need, you know, to get themselves through
1: Absolutely.
0: School. And
1: yeah, that's a big deal. That's a
0: so
1: huge deal.
0: We made enough that it made a difference,
1: mm-hmm.
0: and we got a lot of kids were able to get things, and so Kat invited me back to have the show, and this time we're at both June and July. I have 2 months where you can just walk in when you're at the library. It's on the left, and if you want to make a donation, they'll unlock it and say, I want that one. Here's $20. I want that one. There's $40.
1: Oh, wow.
0: And you walk away with something, and it's a great thing for gifts for people, birthdays. And some friends of mine were having their 29th anniversary. They bought a vase.
1: Aww.
0: And all of that goes to kids in our community. So that's my version of one version of peaceful support here in Brookings.
1: Well, that's a huge version of peaceful support on times quality living. Because it's improving the quality of the youth in our community, the way that they live. It's that's so impressive.
0: But the win-win is that a long time ago, a good friend told me, and many people have told me again, reinforced it, is that if you're feeling a little bit down, one of the best things that you can do is do something kind for a complete stranger and don't tell anybody that you did it.
1: It's the best.
0: And so I started doing that, you know, not all that often, but I did. And it works. And so I feel a little funny here talking about this, right? Because, you know, I want to get the word out, and I just, it makes me happy to be able to contribute. I mean, I also help with the Lions and pick up the cans for kids. You know, that raises a bunch of money for kids to get eyeglasses through the Lions and other things in the community. The Lions Club does it by everyone just putting in those boxes, those wooden boxes.
1: Where are they at?
0: They're at Grocery Outlet, Freddy's, Rainbow Rock, and Elks Club.
1: Food cans or empty cans?
0: No,
1: soda cans
0: that are worth a dime, or even water bottles.
1: Okay, because I didn't know where to put mine.
0: Well, there's
1: now I do.
0: The easiest one
1: is
0: Grocery Outlet.
1: Yeah,
0: it's
1: cans
0: spelled with K, cans for kids.
1: I think I've seen that, and I just didn't take a moment, and I just kept walking, you know.
0: Yeah, just put it in a bag, and when you go down there, just drop it in.
1: I'm doing it.
0: Yeah, it's a good thing.
1: I love
0: and it's
1: that.
0: It's easy, and it helps.
1: Yeah.
0: Every little bit.
1: It does.
0: And so, you know, the Soroptimist does many other things. They have a really great program where they sell wreaths at Christmas time. But this is my little contribution. And it also, selfishly, it gives me excuse to go fly down to or drive down to Santa Barbara, where I used to live, and my friend has a glassblowing studio, so I go see some friends and family and make something, because it's really fun to do, to make glass. It's one of the things. It's between that and photography would be my favorite things.
1: How did you get into glass art?
0: My sister, when her kids were in gymnastic trip, they were going from Reno to Hawaii. Like 30-some years ago, one of their friends fell out, and they said, we got a hotel room if you want to buy a ticket and go to, and I had nothing to do. I didn't want to sit around and look at the gymnast, so I went wandering around Honolulu, and I stumbled on a bead store.
1: Oh.
0: And $20 later, got me all the tools and a few beads, and I started making earrings.
1: Oh, how
0: fun. And then I thought, someday I want to make some beads.
1: Yeah.
0: And then one day, like 26 years ago, I was in Seattle getting a tour of a friend's house, and I saw this weird little glass, and I said, where'd you get that? He says, I made it. And he gave me the card, and my first teacher was Katharine Hepburn's nephew, Kai Hepburn. Here's a shout out for Kai and Bainbridge Island.
1: Amazing.
0: And I used to go there once or twice a year until I found Saul in Santa Barbara, who's a lot closer to L.A.
1: Yeah. Oh, my dear heavens. This is just good, gushy stuff right here behind the scenes of Garrett Smith. I love it. That's quite an experience.
0: Like I said, I had no idea I was going to ever make any earrings, but I looked at it and it just, all of a sudden I turned around and there was a bead store.
1: Do you still make them?
0: Yes, but I haven't made any for a while.
1: Okay, all right.
0: The next time the Lions Club has a booth, I donated a bunch to them.
1: Okay.
0: And I it's on my list.
1: Okay, all right.
0: To make some more.
1: And so what we would really like to bring attention to out of this phenomenal session here is that at the library, listeners, everyone is welcome to bring their friends and family to go there. If you haven't seen the library, it's I love libraries. I'm a library collector. That's like one of the things, if I go somewhere, I'll go to the library.
0: We have a really nice library.
1: Phenomenal library. Yeah. And in that library, when you first walk in, onto the left is where there's a display case and there's a bunch of phenomenal, beautiful glass pieces, handmade glass blown art from Garrett Smith that he is donating to the Soroptimus to support keeping our youth that are without water at their homes for one reason or another to be clean and to have hygiene and all these beautiful care packages and to have some extra community support. And at the same time, you get something pretty to remind yourself of how important it is to support people in our community.
0: That sums it up really well. You ought to do this more often. Oh, you do?
1: Today's a good day. You got me on a good day. It's some of these shows, I wonder about myself. Like, do I keep doing this? So at the library, that is where they can find your art pieces.
0: From now until the end of July.
1: Okay. All right.
0: So just when you're in the neighborhood, stop by, and if you see something you like, and it makes you feel good, you get something. Most people like it.
1: You know,
0: it looks pretty.
1: Yeah, it is pretty.
0: And by the way, don't get me wrong, they're nowhere near really great. I mean, sometimes people look at my fish and they say, is that a bird? And sometimes I say, I'm not sure. Because sometimes I'll start to make a bird and it turns into a fish. And sometimes I start to make a fish and it turns into a paperweight.
1: Well, I can relate because I did have one session where I was in San Francisco, Berkeley. I was in Berkeley and there was a warehouse and we were doing other things. And there was a table open with the little torches and they were teaching how to do glass blown art, and everybody was making circles except for this kid. They're like, it's the easiest thing to do. I'm like, not really. So I tried so hard to make a circle and I kept making hearts, but that's just what's coming out of me naturally. So
0: yes.
1: I just was really happy.
0: Very soulful person. So that fits.
1: Yeah. So, but yeah, I can understand the fish. Maybe it's the duck. I don't know what it is, but yeah. And it's fun, though. The experience in itself is the art of creativity is just something so unique that it's tangible. You can share it with somebody.
0: Well, and I'm going to go back next month. And the latest thing that I made were little starfish.
1: Oh, cool.
0: But right now, I'm still at the starfish SpongeBob face. My teacher can make some that look really nice, and mine are kind of, well, they're pretty, but it's sort of the concept.
1: Picasso.
0: And I think there's called something besides a starfish, but that's what I called them when I was a kid, so that's what I still call them.
1: Yeah, I think, like the actual fish or the ones that sea star.
0: Are they sea stars or starfish? I don't know.
1: Well, now I'm
0: it's
1: perplexed.
0: A question for the universe.
1: Yeah, we're going to have to throw that out to the listeners. If you guys want to call in and answer that question, 541-661-4098. I can't really tell you the exact turnaround time on these responses here of who's answering. However, we will get to it. You can even email contact@kciw.org because eventually we're going to see your question, and it relates to different shows. You're welcome to look back at all the other episodes we have online and just bust out a couple questions. Like, let us have it. I really would love to hear from you. Yeah, I mean, and you're welcome to join me in the studio anytime. It's a lot of fun.
0: It is very much a lot of fun. I mean, your yoga classes are pretty nice, but, I don't get to laugh as much in yoga.
1: Right. Right. We may have to bring in, there's a teacher in, Chris, if you're listening out there in Pistol River, you're invited to teach at the Peaceful Support Yoga Studio. He does laughing yoga.
0: Oh, I would like that.
1: Me too. I think everybody out there, everyone's invited. We'll coordinate it. We'll make it happen.
0: And sometimes you can even play pickleball.
1: That is difficult to do laughing.
0: No, you can do it laughing, especially when you play like me.
1: Okay. Well, we're going to have to make a day of it. And I'm really grateful that you had a moment to come in here. And we actually would, before we end, we need to ask you, how do you define the word quality?
0: I was afraid you were going to ask this.
1: Okay, good.
0: So, I think it's being faithful to either a concept or a physical thing that somebody loved enough to create, and honoring that and carrying it. I took movies and put them on video. Mm-hmm. That was my job. I supervised that. And I wanted it to be exactly how the director and cinematographer wanted it to be, even though a movie screen back then was different than a TV screen. And that's what I spent my years down there doing, keeping the quality of their dream.
1: The origin.
0: Their vision.
1: Yeah.
0: Ooh, and transferring it through.
1: Ooh. Through the portal.
0: Through that portal.
1: I love it. Thank you, listeners, for being here on this radio station with us through these ear portals. Thank you, Garrett, for your time.
0: Thank you, Amanda.
1: All right.

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2: What? Are we on? We're running? Okay. 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In a nice way, I mean. Come on down and see your old Uncle Laszlo. Don't mind the mess. It was my nephew's bar mitzvah last weekend, the little putz. His mother never makes him clean up anything. Oy, oy, oy.
0: 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And Sue, it's your thoughtfulness that allows KCIW to continue to bring quality listening entertainment every single day of the week, and demonstrates your commitment to vital community service and quality programming. Thank you so much.
3: The other thing I've been telling folks is that if there's one thing I could change and go back and redo about this study, I would make the hardest solutions that we set up even more difficult for them.
4: This is Choose to be Curious, a show all about curiosity. We talk about research and theory, but mostly it's conversations about how curiosity shows up in work and life. I'm your host, Lynn Borton. Welcome. Come, choose to be curious with us. My younger son's birthday is in May, and when he was a little kid, we held almost every one of his parties outside in our front yard. Lots of room to run around and zero cleanup. It was great. One year, for reasons I cannot now recall, we picnicked on the front porch instead of the grass. Well, grass. I called it the biodiversity. Grass was pretty aspirational. Anyway, we were on the porch, maybe eight kids, about age five, enjoying pizza. I remember surveying the scene with some satisfaction, gazing up toward the enormous silver maple tree in the yard, when I noticed a furry paw stretching down between the porch roof and the rain gutter, reaching down to us. Five very distinct little fingery-like things groping around, clearly hoping to snag some pizza. I hustled the kids off the porch, promising cupcakes and strawberries in the yard, hoping they wouldn't freak out about the uninvited guest. I'd thought we'd outsmarted the masked bandits that had made their way more than once into the porch roof, but apparently not. Raccoons loved our porch roof. That and the big silver maple. There was no keeping them out of either. What I've come to appreciate is just how well adapted they are to both, and just how much their curiosity contributes to raccoons' success in urban settings as well as the wild. Hannah Grebling knows a thing or two about raccoons. She's a PhD candidate in the Animal Behavior and Cognition Lab in the Department of Forest and Conservation Sciences at the University of British Columbia. Her research focuses on raccoon cognition and human-wildlife conflict. She recently made headlines with research findings that raccoons raiding your garbage can and mine might just be solving puzzles for the fun of it. Curiosity role models. I am delighted to have Hannah Griebling join me today from Vancouver. So welcome, Hannah.
3: Hi, thank you for having me. And I have to say, one of my favorite parts about this job or degree that I'm getting is that I get to hear everyone's fun raccoon stories. So everyone I talk to has one. If you're living in North America, we've all had similar experiences with them. So thank you so much for having me and for sharing your fun story with me.
4: Well, you know, I'm not at all surprised that everybody has a story and everybody has a certain amount of delight. So I felt like I kind of knew something about raccoons. So what got you to raccoons?
3: Yeah, so I have always been interested in animal cognition. So long story short, I've worked with lots of other species. I've worked with birds and fish and everything under the sun, except for lizards and reptiles and amphibians are the only ones I haven't worked with yet, and insects. So raccoons are really interesting to me from, I would call myself a question-driven scientist, because there's a lot of unanswered questions about raccoons, especially their cognition. So, because they're pretty understudied, that's what really drew me to them.
4: Part of what was fun about your research was I learned some new things, like they actively prefer marshmallows to other enticements and that they're essentially built for this. I love that their raccoons are built for exploration. Can you talk about their neurons, their dexterous forepaws, their generalized diet? I mean, these were fascinating to me.
3: Yeah. So yeah, we definitely think that raccoons have a lot of traits that are well suited for adapting to living alongside of us, essentially, whether that's in cities or suburbs or even rural areas. They've been living alongside humans for as long as human settlements have been a thing, probably here in North America and parts of South America. So they have several adaptations that make them really well suited for this. Number one, of course, being they're famous for that forepaw dexterity. I do have to dispel a pretty popular myth is that they have a thumb, but they actually do not have a true thumb. So for a digit to be considered a true opposable thumb, it has to, as you can look at your own hand or any other non-human primate's hand, that thumb digit protrudes from like a 90 degree angle from the rest of your hand. So raccoons don't have that 90 degree angle. Their thumb, or the digit that would be their thumb, sits up by their, what would be their index finger. So they do have a lot of dexterity, and they are really excellent climbers. They're really good at grabbing their prey. And that has really made them well suited for living alongside of us, because they can manipulate a lot of the same objects that we can. Not all of them, of course, without that thumb. They are limited, but they are pretty good at manipulating a lot of the things, you know, that we throw away or that we try to keep them out of. And then in terms of their brain anatomy, you mentioned, so they have really high neuronal density in their brain. So their brain is about the size of a cat's brain, roughly the same size. So brain size wise, they don't have like the biggest brain to body size ratio, but they have a lot of neurons packed into that brain. So their neuronal density is more similar to primate species than it is to other carnivoran species. So, and by that, I mean the mammalian carnivores, who are not all necessarily carnivores. And then finally, as you mentioned, they have this generalist diet. So that, again, makes them really well suited for living alongside of us and makes them probably more likely to be curious. Because when they're growing up and they're learning about the world, they need to interact with a lot of different food items. They're not highly specialized like some species that only eat one thing. So they need to be, it's adaptive for them to be attracted to new food items and new things that they could be potentially eating. So, and their generalist diet sort of allows them to do that. So generally, we find that animals that are generalists tend to be more exploratory or more neophilic, where they're more attracted to novelty.
4: I just found that fascinating because I hadn't ever put all of those things together in quite that way. So you put them to the test, and describe briefly what you did here. And I'm going to just say to people they should go and watch your videos because they're priceless.
3: Yeah, it is fun to watch them. That's the other best part of my job. So so what I did was we asked a pretty simple question with this study. So in animal cognition, of course, when we're trying to measure cognitive abilities of non-human animals, of course, we can't sit them down and give them an IQ test or anything like that, like you can with people. So we're really having to infer these cognitive abilities from their behavior. And so we try to induce some of these behaviors in animals. And so one of the things that we're interested in is innovation in animals. So we define innovation in my field as an animal either solving a new problem that it's never seen before, or they come up with a new way to solve an old problem, right? So we call that innovation, and then we extend that to repeated innovation. So, okay, they can innovate once. Can they do it multiple times? And so innovations are really difficult to observe in the wild spontaneously. You know, you could watch an animal for its entire lifetime, and it might never even have the opportunity to innovate. So in order to get around that, some other scientists before me, smarter than me, came up with multi-access puzzle boxes. So this is essentially a puzzle box. If you think of, a lot of people buy similar things like for their dogs or their cats that have different latches, and you can hide the food in them and the animals need to figure out how to get the food out of the box. So a similar idea where the puzzle box has several latches and doors that we've designed in a way that we know that the morphological constraints of the animal, they were able to open them. You know, if they don't have highly dexterous forepaws, we're going to design it in a way that we think that species would still be able to manipulate and innovate and open that puzzle box. And then when they open one of the doors on the puzzle box, they're able to reach in and grab a food reward. So when we study repeated innovation, we give them, the animal, a multi-access box. And then once they've innovated and shown us they can do that on one of the solutions of the box, typically the researchers would lock that solution. And so that, you know, then sort of asks the animal, like, okay, you can't open this one that you already know how to open anymore, right? Will you innovate again and find a new way into the box? And so for this particular experiment, we asked a pretty simple question, which was, what would happen if we just left the solutions on that box open and we didn't lock any of them? Would the animals still open multiple solutions on the box? Because that was an observation that had been made, you know, by my supervisor and some of the other, my colleagues that have worked with raccoons before me, was that they were really keen to interact with objects that we gave them, even outside of their, you know, supposed experiment time, which they didn't know that we were timing them or anything. But, and then of course, in the wild, we know that they're very keen to sort of interact with things as well. So we made this observation of, like, okay, what's going to happen if we give them a puzzle box? Raccoons had already been tested on repeated innovation, so we knew that they were capable of that. But what would happen if we didn't lock any of the solutions? And then we also asked, would the way in which they solve the puzzle box, would that change if those solutions got more difficult? So what surprised us, which maybe wouldn't surprise me now that I've been working with raccoons for a lot longer, but what surprised me was that I gave the raccoons, you know, a puzzle box one at a time, and we did, as you mentioned, we did test and see what food they would be willing to work for. That was more so, we knew that most raccoons like sweet things like marshmallows, but that was more to let the raccoons decide which food they wanted to work for.
4: They were choosing marshmallows over sardines.
3: Yes, sardines and a prune. So I think I had one animal that liked the prune for a little bit, and then she stopped eating it, and I ended up giving her a marshmallow. So yeah, they all pretty much had a very strong preference for the marshmallow. Why wouldn't you? I mean, come on. But sardines are what, you know, they eat aquatic, you know, things in the wild. Right. So that was our logic behind that. But of course, they want the sugar. So anyway, so they had one food reward in there, one marshmallow, but they had three doors that they could potentially open to access that food. And I did this work with captive raccoons. So I set the box in with the raccoon. I walked away for 20 minutes so I wasn't disturbing them, you know, just set up my video camera and walked away. And what surprised me is that they were opening multiple solutions on the box, even within that 20-minute trial time. So I only put the box in there with them for 20 minutes. They would open one door, reach in, grab the marshmallow out, eat it, and then they would come back and continue to solve. Most of the time, they were solving all three, opening all three doors on the puzzle box, even without there being a food reward for them at the end. So that was really interesting. So the box was transparent, so they could see inside the box even before they opened it. And we designed it that way so that they would, you know, potentially know that there was food in there. They could also reach in through the door and feel that there was no other food rewards in there, which is their primary sense that they work with. Odor, we couldn't really control for necessarily, but we were doing this experiment in. They were outdoors. So we do think any odor that would have been left over would have dissipated quite quickly. And also in other experiments that we've done with raccoons, we know that they are quite good at distinguishing different odors. So a colleague of mine tried to do a puzzle box experiment with raccoons, with wild raccoons, and she had some of the doors had food behind them, and then some of them had a false back with food behind that in order to try and trick them. So they would think that food was in all of them, but then when they opened some of them, there wouldn't actually be. The raccoons knew. They didn't even have to learn. They knew that there was a false back on one of them. So we know that they are very good at distinguishing odors, even to the point where we can't fool them. So we think it's probably less likely that they were looking around for another food reward. Even if that were the case, they were still having to decide what solutions they were going to open and in what order on the puzzle box, which is another thing that we looked at for this study.
4: You're listening to Choose to Be Curious. I'm your host, Lynn Borton, and my guest today is researcher Hannah Griebling. We're talking about curiosity in raccoons. When you watch the videos, you can see, I mean, they go right in pretty quickly. They figure out one of the ways in. They happily eat this marshmallow. And then they kind of keep trying things. Mm-hmm. And if you had not stopped them at 20 minutes, do you think they would have kept going? Do you think they would have stop.
3: Yeah, I mean, I think so. From most of the videos that I watched after, most of the time they were interacting with the box within like the first 5 minutes of the trial. Some of them certainly were, you know, a little more laissez-faire about it for whatever reason. You know, they're sleeping, they're whatever, they're not hungry, they're doing all these things. They have other things they're worried about, right? And they had that choice to interact with the box at all or not, because I just put it in with them and they could do whatever they wanted. But most of the time they were interacting with it I'd say for sure within the first 10 minutes. And then kind of once they got all the doors opened, some of them would still interact with it for the entire time. But for the most part, they would kind of start to leave it alone. But there was one, I know there was one raccoon that was very cute, because he would find, even though I took their food out of their pen so they wouldn't be distracted by their kibble-like things that they eat, while I was giving the marshmallows, he must have had some somewhere, and he would kept bringing it over to the box and putting it in the box. His food in the box.
4: Maybe it would turn into a marshmallow.
3: Yeah. Or I think maybe he was cashing it, like he was trying to hide it in there. And then I had one raccoon that I had to stop giving the puzzle box to, because in his first trials with the box, he was overenthusiastic and he grabbed the doors by one of the handles and just started dragging it across his pen. And I think he was taking it. They had little den boxes in their pens. And so I think he was trying to take it to his den box. And he ripped the door off of the puzzle box. And he did that twice in a row. And I was like, okay, sorry, buddy. Like, you're very enthusiastic, but
4: this is the one that got thrown out for being destructive. Yes. I get it. Okay.
3: Yes. So they were pretty quick to interact with it. Of course, as those solutions got more difficult, did take them longer to get into it. But the other thing I've been telling folks is that if there's one thing I could change and go back and redo about this study, I would make the hardest solutions that we set up even more difficult for them, because they weren't quite hard enough, because they were still all opening all three of them and not having too many problems. It took them longer to open those harder solutions. We did look at that afterward to, you know, make sure, because we designed the difficulty levels before we did the experiment. So it did take them longer to solve them, but they were still like very successful at opening all of them. So.
4: And part of what you found that I also found really interesting was kind of this curiosity balance, the exploration exploitation trade-off.
3: Yes.
4: And it sounds like you could have taken them even further. And as you were just saying, you could take them even further in terms of where they might go to continue to explore, that the exploitation had its value and it could be applied going forward. Is there other research that you imagine doing that kind of allows you to test that threshold?
3: Yeah, I think it would be interesting, number one, to be able to conduct this research with wild raccoons living in their natural environment, just because there's so many more distractions and threats that they need to be worried about. So I think that would be, you know, the next step where I would love to take it and see whether they're still willing to invest that amount of time. And I'm sure there would be some individuals that would be willing to invest the time, not only to solve, you know, open those puzzle box doors, even when there's no food in the box anymore, but also opening those more difficult solutions. So that would certainly be the next step. And then, yeah, I mean, it's tough. Like, we're always designing these problems with the thought in the back of our head that we want the animals to be able to solve them. So far, we haven't found anything that the raccoons can't solve. We haven't given them anything, although there was one little blip on this research. So that's interesting about raccoons. But we also are, you know, designing these things that, okay, we want to make it maybe difficult, but not so difficult that they can't solve it. So I do think finding something that they wouldn't be able to solve would be really interesting, and what they would do in that situation.
4: You talk in the paper, and I guess in the write-ups that I've read about this, about information foraging, this whole idea of sort of experimentation beyond the reward of the marshmallow to sort of this intrinsic value of kind of, oh, I'm like collecting information that may have application later on.
3: Right.
4: And there's an adaptive advantage to that, right?
3: Yeah. That's what we think. So, or that's what we propose in this paper anyway. Yeah. If you think about a raccoon, you know, living in the wild, in a city especially, first of all, they're famous for getting into, you know, our garbage. And I've had people send me videos of them, you know, coming through their cat doors, even when they're supposed to be locked, and breaking into chicken coops and doing all of these things, you know, getting into just takeout containers. So all of that is really what we would call problem solving or innovation in the animal cognition world. And that all comes back to what we call extractive foraging, which has been posited in primates and in non-human primates and humans to be really important for, as like sort of a stepping stone towards innovation, because in the case of a lot of primates, having to get into foods like fruits that have a skin, anything that has what we call a protective matrix. So in the case of a raccoon, of course, they are eating, you know, potentially fruits, but also trying to get into a takeout container, figuring out how to open the lid, or just using your teeth to open it, right? So all of that is really problem solving and potentially innovation. And so if you're a raccoon and you're living in a city and there's all these anthropogenic resources that require your manual dexterity and your ability to engage in extractive foraging, it would be beneficial for you to then have this intrinsic motivation to engage in what we're calling, what we call in this paper, information foraging. So you are, like we observed with the raccoons here, interacting with that puzzle box after the food has been depleted and potentially using that information to solve problems in the future. Because if you're a raccoon wandering around a city, the more takeout containers you've interacted with and been able to open, the more, you know, different locks you've been able to figure out on people's garbage bins, that sort of thing, right? That would potentially allow you to have access to more resources. Or maybe it's something that you prefer, right? So maybe there's a garbage bin with a bunch of marshmallows in it, and then there's a garbage bin with a bunch of sardines in it. Which one are you going to go for, right? So we think that that could potentially be, again, one of the reasons why they're so well suited to living alongside of us.
4: I love that you describe it as a cognitive arms race, that, you know, we get more clever in trying to confound them. They just learn more techniques and tricks and just apply them going forward. And having been in exactly this position, I thought they will win. They will just win.
3: Right. Right. And not only that, like they are, so this may be one behavior that's sort of driving some of that frustration for us. Like, how do I keep them out of my porch roof? Right. That certainly could be. And then they're also very persistent. So some of my other work has looked at a little bit of that. So they will also keep trying things even when they're not necessarily working. So I think those are two things that can be very frustrating for us on the human side of things, but for a raccoon are very beneficial for their survival.
4: So I want to flip it around. I like to collect what I call curiosity practices, ways people bring curiosity into their lives, large and small. And I'm wondering if there are curiosity lessons we humans might learn from raccoons.
3: Definitely. Oh, yeah. I've learned a lot from them. Keep trying. Keep trying things. You'll figure it out. And if you can't, just use brute force. That's what I've learned. Which is its own, you know, creativity and curiosity. But yeah, keep trying, be persistent, try new things. Those are, and especially as, you know, I'm going through a PhD, so I'm almost done, but that's been something that I've tried to carry with me as a reminder.
4: Channel your inner raccoon.
3: Exactly. Yeah. Just keep at it.
4: Before I let you go, are you game for my big jar of wannabe analogies?
3: Of course.
4: Okay. Yeah. I need a raccoon here to open this up and fish these out. They would do it.
3: Yeah,
4: they would do it so well. They would do it so well. Okay. I have an actual jar, slips of paper here. And we're going to make an analogy to curiosity with whatever is written on these slips. Okay. Yours is a toothbrush. How is curiosity like a toothbrush? Mine is tulips. And I have one for our listeners. You want to give it a go or should I go first?
3: No, I can go. I think I have
4: it. All right, go for it.
3: So I always think of curiosity, especially in this context with the raccoons and you know, potentially them having some intrinsic motivation to solve these problems. It's like scratching an itch. And I think at the end of the day, when you, or after, it, you know, you've had your cup of coffee in the morning and your mouth feels gross, you can use that toothbrush to scratch the itch, get all of that gross stuff out of your mouth, and you feel so much better afterwards. So
4: I love it. That's wonderful. Okay, tulips. How is curiosity like tulips? Well, tulips grow from bulbs that we bury. And I think curiosity often comes from something that we sort of, a nugget of something that's buried somewhere that sprouts. We can kind of count on it sprouting so long as we give it just a little bit of water and nourishment. So I guess that's how curiosity is like tulips. And audience, yours is crescent moon. How is curiosity like the crescent moon? Let me know. Facebook, Instagram, blue sky, hashtag analogy. Well, Hannah, this was great. And good luck. Persistence be with you.
3: Thank you. I'm defending my PhD very soon, so I will need it.
4: Oh, that's exciting.
3: Get through this last hurdle. Yes.
4: Congratulations.
5: Congratulations.
4: You've been listening to Choose to Be Curious. I'm your host, Lynn Borton. Thank you for joining us here today. You can find all my episodes on my website at choosetobecurious.com. I hope you'll follow me here, there, and on Facebook, Instagram, and Blue Sky, all at Choose to Be Curious, where you can share your crescent moon analogy, hashtag analogy. Many thanks to my delightful guest, Hannah Grebling. Links to her research, including those fun videos of the raccoons at work, on my website. Thanks too to Sean Ballack for our theme music. And this is Variation 19 by Blue Nocturnal via Blue Dot Sessions. I have lost count of the people to whom I sent links to Hannah's research. I think there's something very revealing about our delight in raccoons' success. We cheer for them, even as we attempt to thwart them. We appreciate their outside-the-box thinking, might benefit from a little more of it ourselves. If Aesop had known of raccoons, I feel certain they'd have topped his fable list. I hope you'll join us again next time. And until then, choose to be curious.

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2: Here's your Curry Coast weekend weather outlook from KCIWLP and the National Weather Service. Mostly sunny today with a high near 55. Light winds increasing slightly by this afternoon. Tonight, mostly cloudy with patchy fog overnight and a low around 52. Moderate winds becoming light and variable after midnight. Tomorrow, partly sunny. Areas of morning fog and a high near 55. Your weekend companion for the Curry Coast, Community Radio, KCIWLP, Brookings, Oregon. 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

0: Hello, and welcome to The Detour. Here in March 2026, as we move further into the 250th anniversary of the Declaration of Independence, Oregon Humanities continues to explore foundational questions about our nation and government. If we are, as we seem to like to say, a nation committed to the idea of self-rule, of government by the people, for the people, and of the people, one of the biggest questions facing us is who actually governs? Who steps forward and engages in the representative part of representative government? One very specific answer to this question is C.M. Hall. C.M. has been a city councilor in Newport, Oregon for several years, as well as chair of that city council. And C.M. also runs Emerge, an organization that identifies, trains, and inspires women to run for office. It happens that Emerge works with women who run as Democrats, and that CM has to this point been affiliated with the Democratic Party. But what we aim to explore here is not party affiliation, so much as public service and public office. CM, as you'll hear, knew fairly early on that public service and even public office would be part of their life. And CM has also worked to help other people think about stepping forward and filling these roles that our communities depend on. I should also note that CM is on Oregon Humanities Board of Directors. This conversation explores CM's journey toward and in public office, especially local office. And though this is just one person's journey, involving everything from identity and belonging to plastic bags and trash, we hope that it pushes all of us to think about the prospect and experience of public service, whether we head that way or not. CM joined us in Oregon Humanities downtown Portland office in December 2025, and our conversation began with how and when CM recognized that public service and elected office would be part of their life.
1: CM, thanks for joining us here on The Detour. I want to start by asking you, when you started to realize that politics might matter to you?
2: So I'm an Oregonian lifelong. And in the early 1990s, Oregon was working to defeat some pretty corrosive anti-LGBTQ ballot initiatives, ballot measure 9 and ballot measure 13 in 1992 and 1994, respectively. And that was in my early college days. I was kind of coming out right in that same time, questioning my own sexual identity and watching those campaigns. And the first one, I was starting to like voice my own like, yeah, this is wrong that people want to discriminate and legislate that. And then by 1994, I had come out and I was actually actively organizing on my college campus. It just felt like the personal is political. My identity, my friends' identities are being put on the ballot. Everyone's getting to have an opinion on something that is so personal and private that people shouldn't get to have a vote on. You wouldn't vote on whether or not someone has freckles, you know? So why would we say, like, you get to vote on whether or not someone's sexual orientation is valid mm-hmm. and that they should get to work or not work because of that? Mm-hmm. So that just really was gasoline on an internal, like, fire. And then I just kind of went from there and started doing more campaign organizing. Specifically, as a queer person, they were doing more organizing to get young queer people trained up to work on political campaigns. And a national organization pulled me in to get involved with that work.
1: Mm-hmm. So you're in college, mm-hmm. you're coming out, you have a sense that what's going on in national politics is harmful. Or
2: it was really more Oregon-based at that time because it was so palpable. There was a toxicity and an emboldened toxicity, I would say, to people who are anti-LGBTQ at that time. And then I think it went underground for a couple of decades, and now it's coming back. But that really was where it was centered for me. So much of those early days were very much about LGBTQ equity

0: So I think in a bit, maybe we can get more into what followed college and what greater involvement with politics looked like and looks like. But I want to go earlier. Mm. Like, did you grow up in a political or an engaged home? What was going on there?
1: Yeah, I did not grow up in a politically engaged home other than I grew up with Republican parents. I think a formative figure that I learned about young that really did kind of incinerate that spark of recognizing injustice was studying and learning about Harriet Tubman and just realizing how many trips she took along the Underground Railroad. And that just felt so personally moving to me, even as a young child. And I've always really seen her work as heroic, and she's certainly, I don't feel like, ever been given the due she deserves. For me, that was so formative.
0: How did you know your parents were Republican, and when did you come to know that?
1: I don't know if there was a particular moment. We grew up raised Catholic, and while there weren't conversations that I remember around political issues, my parents separated when I was 7, and my bio mom, and that's how I will refer to her, was very mentally unwell. And so there was a lot of vitriol and hate and judgment for anyone that was not Catholic, that was not, frankly, if she knew they were not Republican, it did, like, there was just a very, very narrow way in which they could be perceived as right in her mind.
0: And even as a kid, that was very clear to you.
1: Very clear.
0: Hmm.
1: She talked about it openly. Like, we couldn't associate with neighbors, even people within our Catholic church. And I did go to Catholic school, grades 1 through 8. And she would even judge and assess whether or not they were the right kind of Catholic. Like, if they, like, it was real harsh. So it was hard to kind of adjust, like, if I'm talking to this person or I'm trying to play with this person, I feel like I'm going to be in trouble, that kind of thing. And when I had friends in high school, my two closest friends my first 2 years of high school happened to be people of color. And I knew very clearly I was not allowed to bring them home, never. Our home wasn't a safe home, so that was probably a wise choice anyway. But, like, I wasn't really supposed to be hanging out with them, so I had to do all those things, and it felt very secretive. It's kind of, like, already very accustomed to, like, a closeted kind of, like, existence. Like, everything I was doing outside of the house, I was really, like, trying to keep that on lock down because I couldn't share that. Everything was going to be up for judgment and scrutiny in a real hyper intense way.
0: Now you're living in Newport. You're city councilor.
1: Yes.
0: And maybe even president of city council.
1: I have been twice, not this year.
0: And have been doing political work for, is it fair to say, decades?
1: Yeah.
0: What you were just saying about the sense of judgment, how does that show up for you in the political work you have been doing?
1: I think the more I get into it, the more I have to be open to multiple perspectives, coming at things with a sense of, like, they understand it differently than me, and there's not one right way. And I did not grow up like that because I grew up as, like, this is the one right way. And so much of that is the unlearning that I've had to do and kind of parent myself or have my friends help parent me. To really undo so much of that damage that I got growing up, trying to release some of that judgment, because it just is so hardwired, unfortunately, into my, you know, how I've kind of come along. But I hope that in my work as an elected official, I am more open. Like, we've had to hear issues that it's like, oh, I have a real clear idea of how I want this to go or how I think about this. But I am often the person who will sit back on the dais and wait for others to share remarks and really kind of take it all in.

0: then maybe make some comments, because I just want to hear it all. I don't want to be like knee jerk. I want to take it all in. And also when we have so many people giving public comment.
1: Can you think of an example of one that comes to mind?
0: I mean, two examples that come to mind in our community. One was right after I got on city council. I feel naive now in that I like really like led with this, because I probably should have waited a little bit. But I was like, we're going to ban plastic bags, right? This was right before the state legislature had done it. And ooh, that was controversial. Mm-hmm. And good people on all the sides of this came forward. Mm. And it was like, maybe we need to have a more measured or slowed approach to this, right? Like, so instead of just like, let's do it, you know, immediately, like overnight, thinking about like, okay, well, let's think about like, how is this going to impact grocers? How is this going to impact their bottom line when, like, if we shift this overnight and they've bought all of these, you know, plastic bags, how are they going to adjust to the cost? And we have some small businesses that are grocers in our community. And so like thinking about that, like I wouldn't have thought of that. Like I was just thinking like, no, we're going to get rid of them. You know, like, I'm like, okay, I need to think about this. I need to not judge the situation so harshly. And another one, and I think it's still one of these areas where there are so many different layers to this, is around short-term rentals. You know, in Newport, we're a vacation destination. Mm-hmm. And a lot of these rentals are really fit for people who are like families or friends who want to get together for like a retreat kind of weekend or girls' weekend or something like that. And like individual hotel rooms is just really not the right fit for them. So short-term rentals makes sense. At the same time, when you have so many short-term rentals, it really crowds out housing supply. Mm-hmm. And we are desperate for housing stock in our community, as many communities are. And so hearing lots of those perspectives of people who are like, this house has been in our family for 50 years, and this is how we make our income, and to have this rental property. And it's like, well, that's a compelling perspective. At the same time, we don't have housing stock. Yeah. At the same time, there's parties all the time, and we just can't get any peace, you know, when all these vacationers come and, you know, they don't respect the community and they throw their garbage all around and they park all their cars. And so just hearing all these perspectives and being like, there isn't a one right way. And that's the one thing I'm grateful for as a counselor, is I have been able to kind of really become open more to so many different ways to kind of come at things, and recognizing they're really great people who just care about their community, even if we may not see eye to eye on one particular issue.
1: Mm-hmm. So I'll just say that sounds actually quite difficult to move towards an increasing recognition that there's a range of respectable and maybe credible opinions, and that that's where you're doing a lot of your daily work. Do you find that? And you just said you were grateful for it. It all sounds hard.
0: I am grateful because I feel like I learn from it. I feel like it makes me a more open-hearted person to learn about other people's perspectives and where they're coming from. I think because I did grow up with such a harsh kind of everyone else is wrong and bad because of this, and I really had to, you know, and still continue to unlearn that. So trying to be open to gratitude for, I know you're impassioned on something, and maybe if we completely do not see eye to eye on this, you're impassioned about that. I will say, admittedly, it gets real hard when it is personal on a level where it's people who still want to come forward and legislate like my identity. Like, that's an area where I'm like, I really have a hard time seeing they're like just impassioned. Mm. You know, like I really struggle with that still. Because it feels like we're talking about me. You're talking about me. Like, you just have an issue with me. And, like, I still have to work on that part.
1: So plastic bags or even short-term rentals are out there a little. But when it's the personal.
0: Yeah, right. Because I can't disconnect sexual identity from race, from disability, from other identity groups that feel all intersected in different ways, right? Like, if you have issues with people, for example, based on their gender identity, what's to say tomorrow you're not going to come forward and say, like, you know what, we don't want people with disabilities to come here. And so I just feel very sensitive to, why are we legislating about people's identities? That feels like an area that is just beyond what our conversations and our legislation should be about.
1: Mm-hmm. And that makes me want to ask about two other areas of work you do. One is with women through Emerge to help women get ready for serving in office.
0: Yeah.
1: And the other is in education, specifically around people with disabilities and sign language and other ways to communicate.
0: Right. When I was a college student and when like ballot measures No on 9 and No on 13 were going along, I was in college to study to become a sign language interpreter. And I had a teacher who made us all watch this really great series that was on PBS called Eyes on the Prize. And it was really looking at the civil rights movement and paralleling the civil rights movement with the struggle for deaf visibility and the oppression that deaf people have experienced for so long, simply based on audism. And I'm going to always spell that because people don't necessarily hear it, but A-U-D-I-S-M, the belief that people who cannot hear are somewhat lesser. So it's kind of that, you know, it's an ableism related term, but she was able to really like put those parallels together in a way that was so clear that we're really just talking about struggles for justice and quests for equality, quests for visibility. And for me, that just felt completely obvious. Of course this makes sense. Of course we would be fighting for justice for racial equality. Of course we should be fighting for justice for equality and visibility for deaf people. And I worked really hard for the last, you know, several decades to be an ally and an accomplice, right, to lift up and elevate people who are deaf and particularly deaf-blind. I worked with my colleagues as interpreters to make sure that there was training for sign language interpreters to work with people who are deafblind because it is a niche, smaller community, and there is a lot of prejudice and people who don't necessarily want to actually touch other people to communicate. And you have to do that when you're talking to deafblind people. It's a tactile-based communication. And so making sure that people understood how to do that. And so working with a lot of deafblind leaders nationally to work to get that education out there because there is a new language in the deafblind community that people don't necessarily all know yet. And so making sure deafblind people and interpreters both have access to that. So that has been so much of my work in the last couple of decades. And now, you're right, getting to do other passion work, which is inspiring, training, recruiting women to run for office and to lead with their values and trust that they can do it. And I say that because so often imposter syndrome is real. So many other things are on our plates. And just recognizing like sometimes women need to be told. And in fact, on average, women need to be told 7 times to run for office, like encouraged, hey, you know, you'd be great as like a local leader. Like you should think about running for office. But the real number, if we're actually like looking at the subset for women of color, you know, like encourage and tell and plant the seed with women of color 21 times, you know, and you think about so much of the like cost of like what it means and to take into account they have to think about when you're considering running for office, domestic priorities, work priorities, community priorities. But actually, that is what leaders are doing already. So just trying to like get more people to see themselves as leaders and get themselves elected.
1: So first, I want to note that you're doing lots of hopeful and difficult work in the world in a few different areas. And then I want to pick up on the last thing you were talking about, which is what it takes for maybe women to recognize that running for office might be something that they can and should do. What was the first thing you ran for, the first seat you had to get elected to?
0: I mean, I ran in 2018 for Newport City Council, and I did win that seat. I'm still so proud to get to serve Newport, and I'm in my second term now, and I'll file and run next year again for a third term. But I love Newport, and it was a dream come true because I always thought I would get to live in Newport, but my work had been equal distance between Portland and Newport, and I just made a bold move in 2015 to move out there, and I'm so glad I did.
1: So the move to Newport, that sounds like maybe it was kind of your own decision.
0: Yeah.
1: I'm thinking about what you said about having to be encouraged to run for office. How mm-hmm. did you decide? How did you actually decide to run for office only a few years after moving there?
0: I mean, I had known that I had served in so many different ways in my community. Like, I have served on a lot of different boards. Mm. I know my skill set, and I'm good in board service and public service. I feel called to that. And I knew I wanted to serve my community in that way. And I also knew that representation mattered. And being a queer person, there's just not a lot of queer people in elected office, which means if there aren't a lot of queer people in elected office, then there aren't queer people who think maybe I could run. I don't see those people reflected. So I'm like, I know that that's important also. But I also love my community. And I thought maybe I could run in Portland when I lived in Portland. But there are a lot of really good people in Portland. Mm. There's just a real deep bench here. And I thought this is a moment in time when I could pivot. And what if I just made the bold move now? And then to want to serve, I was like, yeah, let me just jump in and get up to speed on Newport the second I got there, because I knew I wanted to run and I felt called to run. Mm. I had gone through the training that Emerge does, knowing that I would want to run at some point. I had done that like years earlier. So then it was about like right race, right time, and figuring out that right race was going to be Newport. Mm-hmm. And so running for City Hall, I mean, come on. That just feels like it fits, right? It felt right. And I feel like I am a better city councilor today, you know, than I was year one, because you start to develop better skills and you learn more about your community. But I just feel like I'm supposed to be exactly where I am. Hmm. I feel like I'm very fortunate to be in this position, and I care so much about Newport and the direction of Newport that I'm supposed to be in this position.
1: First of all, it's great to hear you say that. I think it's great to hear anybody say about where they are, this is the place I should be. And given what you were saying before about parts of people's identity and parts of your identity that you're going to bat for, it seems like a challenging, risky, vulnerable move, as well as a place that might feel good to be. So you're nodding, and I guess I want to ask about that part, the part that felt risky and may feel risky or vulnerable.
0: I can give you a very current example. There is a landfill that's actually in Benton County right now that they're going to have to close potentially in 10 to maybe 15 years. Newport puts our waste in that landfill. I know this is a really hot topic that we're talking about, but it matters to the city of Newport and it matters to the residents what our garbage rates are. And if the rates go up, I'm not certain that our residents can afford it. And how's that going to work, right? The issue before the county is, are they going to like permit for 5 more years for some expansion of this landfill space that is designated, but recognizing that the local community also has very strong and passionate opinions about this in Benton County that live right around the landfill. They have issues around odor. They have issues around critters that are like maybe around. Those are real issues. They're very impassioned about that too. And there are lots of environmental issues on all sides. I don't like to say on both sides because like there's way more than two sides of things. And all of this is to say that like when you talk about risky and vulnerable, I provided testimony to say, please think about expanding, because while 10 years may feel like we've still got lots of time, it does feel a little bit abrupt. But the other thing I was saying is like, can you please read us in on your decision-making process? Because we are stakeholders in this, but we were not at the table. So while you're thinking about shutting this down, that has a real economic impact. So I'm really worried about what does that mean for our garbage rates and how do we continue to afford the cost of living where we live. I provided this testimony and I had put my name signing on to this. And I recognize that, like, I fully understand the issues of the people who live around there. Those are really valid concerns as well. And I also see myself as an environmentalist. And sometimes leadership is unpopular, and I recognize that. I heard from someone who I dearly love, absolutely love, a political science professor that had been in my life from years past, and he was like, I'm really disappointed that you signed on in the letter. And I was like, oh, yeah. Like there are just some people that just cut to the core. And I'm like, but you taught me. You know that sometimes we have to make these decisions. Mm-hmm. And we both testified on this in front of their hearing, and I shared with him, like, you gave great testimony. And we're on perceived opposite sides on this. We're not, because I do think that their side is valid. Mm-hmm. I feel impassioned about where I'm at and recognize that, like, I have to. That's my job as a city councilor, is I have to represent where our community is and what that's going to mean for us. And I also think that we have environmental stake. But that was an example that felt risky and vulnerable. Oh, I really care about that person. And I know those issues come up, and I've had to develop, and I have to teach other women how to develop that perceived thick skin. You don't want to be so thick in terms of skin that you don't exhibit and show empathy and grace and kindness. And you also have to remember, like, the people who matter are your people that you already knew before you ever started this campaign world, right? Like, those are the people who are going to know you. And not that you can't add more people to that, but it just does kind of change perception of you when you become an elected official in some respects. And you also have to, like, gauge your own vulnerability, like who you're willing to share yourself with, who you're willing to risk with, because there are political factors you have to think about that do shift.
1: Do you hear people say things like, oh, you're not the CM I used to know? I mean, is that the kind of thing that people will say?
0: I might be saying it in private, but I haven't heard it directly.
1: Okay.
0: I hope not.
1: I mean, I just wonder because all forms of leadership seem to have some of that. You end up making decisions that people will say, oh, well, previously you wouldn't have done that.
0: Yeah.
1: Local politics seems, in a way, especially challenging around this. You're nodding.
0: Yes, I'm nodding. And I mean, it just depends on the issue, right? Mm-hmm. While there have been some heated issues, I actually think, at least in Newport, I can speak for Newport, there is a genuine sense of respect around each other. There's still a social element. And the example that I use is it's a small town. And sometimes people have perceptions of small town as being maybe conservative or close-minded, and I would counter that every single time. Mm-hmm. Because what I see is people who care. People are going to show up at the swim meet, and then they're going to show up at the football game, and then they're going to show up when you're doing the blood drive. They're going to volunteer for the blood drive, and then they're going to show up and do the trick-or-treating. They're going to do all of these different things, like the big thing that's happening in the center of town. And then they're going to talk at city council on one side of an issue, but then they're going to all be on the same side of a different issue. You know what I mean? So, like, I see small town as, like, we have to depend on each other. We do work together. And at the end of the day, I'm going to see you in the grocery store. I'm going to see you, you know, down at the park when you're walking your dog. So there's just a real element of, like, at the end of the day, there's genuine connection that still does happen, I think, in a local community that feels more small.

0: 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Hall. This year, on The Detour and in conversations all over Oregon, we're taking the 250th anniversary of the Declaration of Independence as an opportunity to explore questions related to democracy, equality, and freedom. And we want to hear from you. What is your wish for the United States in 2026, or for the next 250 years? What are your hopes or ideas for how this anniversary might be observed? Tell us by recording a voice message on your phone and sending it to detour@oregonhumanities.org. You can also call our phone line at 503-607-8592. We might share your message in a future episode. We ask people who work with Oregon Humanities this question. Here's what they had to say.
1: Hi, this is Andrew from Oregon Humanities, and the thing I wish for the United States 250 years in the future is that people realize that democracy and politics is not something that's done to us. It's something that we participate in. It's something that we do. That's what a democracy is. We're supposed to participate in it.
2: Hi, this is Karina in Portland. And I think my biggest hope on this anniversary is actually that we find our way to a new national narrative, one that allows us to see our history more fully and more accurately, that's inclusive of all people, and one that actually gives us a renewed sense of what we share as a people so that we can carry forward and actually maybe improve on this huge, huge project that was started all those years ago.
3: Hi, this is Ben Waterhouse at Oregon Humanities. My hope for the next 250 years is that the United States lives up to the bold ambition laid out in the preamble to the Constitution to establish justice, promote the general welfare, and secure the blessings of liberty to ourselves and our posterity.
0: Let's get back to our conversation with C.M. Hall. So earlier you talked about, in a way, feeling called to do this work. Was the calling clearly for local government at that level, or do you feel like the calling could be larger?
4: Yeah, the calling is public service. Mm-hmm. The calling is serving my community, and I have been really clear, like, when that opportunity opens up, I'm prepared for that next thing, mm-hmm. and it's about timing, right? I talk about right race, right time. Mm-hmm. I feel like I know enough about Oregon's political structures to know, like, where would make sense for me to kind of campaign and share my skills and talent. So we'll see. Mm-hmm. Yeah, we'll see.
0: What do you find hardest about political work?
4: I think it's still that piece that it's like when it's an issue that you feel really passionate about and someone else that you really care about doesn't see it the same way. And you're like, but I really like you. And I think it kind of goes back to like people pleasing and wanting to like make sure everyone feels good. But what I will say is that's why I sometimes am quiet also, because I'm trying to take it all in, because I do think I am a good mediator and negotiator. I think those are in my skill sets that people don't maybe necessarily think I lead with. But listening to everyone and working to figure out some kind of commonality that we can come together on, that is something that I have been pleasantly surprised is something that I am good at. And I say pleasantly surprised because I was actually in a class at Harvard with state and local leaders, and we took this class on negotiation, and out of like 80 people, I was scoring in like the top 5 on my negotiation skills, and a couple of times over in the class. And I was like, oh, I didn't know I was like, this is something I really like have in my skill set.
0: That's awesome. Mm-hmm. And I'm going to have to invite you along if I have any negotiating to do. I'm thinking about what it takes to negotiate well now. And I guess I wonder, from your experience in that class and your experience with city council, maybe your experience with the merge, I'm not sure.
4: Well, I've also been a union organizer with public employees here in Oregon, and working in labor management meetings with issues with employees, with management in those settings, it can be really tense. And being that labor organizer in that setting, working to make sure that management was going to be more yielding and supportive of labor. I could really see like ways to make that happen and just ways that they would come together and maybe try to de-escalate situations. I do think that one of my superpowers is positivity also. And so like, I do think that that can be an outcome that we can go for. Now, do I think that everything's Pollyanna? That is not correct. But I do think that we can go through hard things and still be connected and see each other's humanity. Uh-huh. It's like a feeling. I don't know how to put it in words.
0: To negotiate well, it's more about a feeling than a tactic or something?
4: I mean, I think that I am naturally an optimist. And going into a negotiation, we know that not everyone's going to get everything, but are we going to get some things? Yes. And I think I have a way of listening to both sides and determining, like, after listening to all of this, and also kind of listening to the feelings behind what's going on here, but really checking in with people, making sure I'm getting feedback from folks, like, are we able to kind of come to a place of coalesced agreement? Mm-hmm. I do think that there is something about what I am able to provide that is good there.
0: Mm. Interesting. While you were talking about it, I was thinking again about the work with Emerge. Mm. Because you were talking about feeling and tactics in some way. And I wonder, in working with women around running for and occupying political office, what are you most focused on there?
4: We are really focusing on how they run their campaign.
0: Yeah.
4: It is very much about the nuts and bolts of all the different aspects of campaign management, but that they need to know and put themselves in the mind frame of, I am a candidate, not I'm a campaign staff person. Because a lot of people volunteer in campaigns, they phone bank, they door knock, you know, they may, like in the olden days, they might like sit around and like stuff envelopes and get mail out. But I need women to really see themselves as candidates. And that is a different mind frame. And then understanding that we need to train them on how to raise money.
0: Yeah.
4: Asking for people to give you money for you is daunting.
0: Uh-huh.
4: It is so challenging. And it comes with so many layers of stress for people because we all have a lot of issues around money, a lot of awkwardness. We unpack that. We talk about it. We like get it all out there. And then we train them how to ask for money. It is scary. And also it's scary because people don't answer the phone anymore. And they're calling and dialing for dollars. And nobody answers the phone. So it's like, well, that's even harder when you're like, okay, I'm ramped up. I got to go. I got to do this. And then no one answers the phone. So we actually kind of like, you know, account for that and prep for that. But we train them on how to give a stump speech. Like, what's their why of why they're running? And then turn their why into why you should vote for me. Mm-hmm. That's a very important message to, like, connect it to a story. And people love story, right? So they're drawn in by story. And then put that story into action. Like, this is why I'm running for X and such. This is what I'm going to do. I'm asking for your vote. Mm-hmm. And making declarative statements instead of, can you vote for me? That'd be great. Thanks. But making sure that people are ending their sentences with periods, you know, thinking about voice patterns, making sure that there's a lot of like leading with confidence. And some of it is fake it till you make it because it's not necessarily something that women are just trained up to do. But we also talk about, you know, how to like run your volunteer operation. And unfortunately, now we're also talking about how do you keep yourself safe?
0: Mm-hmm.
4: How do you keep yourself safe online? How do you keep yourself physically safe? Because there are more threats, because there is a lot more toxicity out there and fear. And we want women to feel safe to run and not that their family are going to be at a threat, you know, going to be at a risk. So those are things that we absolutely like talk about in our training.
0: That's a lot of different kinds of tactical considerations. And then for clarity, this is especially or solely women running for Democratic seats?
4: Correct. And non-binary folks. Absolutely. Mm-hmm. And all seats. And, you know, when you think about, there's so many local positions, mm-hmm. right? There's so many positions. I think the number is like almost 520,000 in the country that you could run for. There's only one president. So most of the offices are pretty much on the local level, right? So thinking about getting people to run at the local level, whether it is library board or it is the soil and water conservation district or it's city council or county commission or state legislature, we do want people to be thinking about where their skill set is, where their passions lie, and fitting them into like the right race. We don't direct them into what race they should run for. Sometimes we will give suggestions, but they should have that in their mind.
0: Oregon seems like it's doing pretty well with women in office of all kinds, many kinds. Why do you think that, if that's accurate, why do you think that is?
4: If you look at statistics, I don't know what well means, because what is well? Is well 50%? Who knows what that is? I know that Emerge does well. Hmm. We do track our numbers, and in the 16 years now that we've been training classes, we have over 460 alum. And over 120 are in office. So that is something, right? Yeah. And some people go through our program and they're like, you know what? I don't think I'm going to run. And that's okay. But then they're like, but you know what I would do is I would do a board or a commission. And there are other ways that they find themselves and see themselves that they can also be stepping into leadership opportunities. So I do love that, because I want more women, quote, at the table. And there are a lot of tables. They're not just elected bodies, but in state boards, state commissions, local county commissions, you know, reviewing charters. There are so many different ways that people can get engaged. And sometimes it's like, I just didn't even know that existed. So we make sure people know what all is out there that they could be a part of.
0: Do you feel that you're always trying to persuade people to step up in this way? And you're smiling in a way that makes me think, yes.
4: Well, if I think about those numbers of like on average it's 7 times or whatever, I feel like I need to be the person who also needs to plant that seed with people. I was talking to 2 young people yesterday at an Emerge event, and I said, have you thought about running for office? And both of them were like staffers for the Democratic Party of Maryland or for a member of Congress. They were like, oh, no. And I'm like, well, start now. Like, let me be one of the people who helps to kind of get you to think about this, because you don't know. Right? And there's not a certain age or time of your life when it's, quote, the right time, per se. You know, like, yeah, you might be a mom of young kids. And if you have a support system around you that can do childcare, or that maybe the body that you are elected to provides childcare, because that actually does happen, maybe you could run, right? And maybe you could get elected and serve your community in that way right now. Like, there isn't a particular level of mastery of experience, lived experience, that you need to have achieved or unlocked in order to be an elected official. Like, we want all of the levels. That makes us better. There isn't one right way to be an elected official. I want someone who's 21. I want someone who's 61. I want someone who's 81, because they're all going to bring way different lived experiences into that room. And it is just going to make it a much more enriched body and a more representative body.
0: Mm-hmm. Mm-hmm. We haven't touched on this yet, but you also for a couple of years have been interviewing women who have been holding different offices around the state, and probably now several dozen?
4: 30.
0: 30.
4: Yeah.
0: What's that been like to talk to them about their experiences?
4: My heart is so full, and I'm so grateful, Adam, because just getting to listen to these women talk about how they serve their community. And I do ask questions like, you know, who was a mentor to you? How did you kind of get your start? It's just been so wonderful to hear their stories and learn a little bit more. But I've really actually intentionally focused it on local office holders, because I do think that they don't get as much of a spotlight. We're really good at spotlighting legislators. We're really good at spotlighting real big city folks. And we did interview a couple of folks from Portland, but I really did want it to be more smaller communities around the state and more local office holders, because I really do see that as a very accessible entryway for people to think about public service. And if you're already in your community, you're already serving your community, it's just a really nice way to kind of hear how people are engaged. And then just hearing what people's passion projects were, what they're really excited about in their community, how they're plugged in to what's happening, and then learning about different communities like Seaside or Central Point or North Bend or Bend, just the different communities, and hearing the different folks talk about that, mayors and city councilors and such.
0: When you've talked to people for the podcast,
4: Can
0: you generalize about whether they've been glad to have stepped forward in this way?
4: Absolutely. Mm-hmm. Yes. And I do think that women who are in elected leadership work to try to find each other and try to form community to be a support to one another. But I do think that there is also some inherent voice that says, like, you know, that what you're doing is good, is valuable, and of service. I really do get that inner sense from the people I've spoken with.
0: You've done 2 seasons of that?
4: 2 seasons.
0: Is it an ongoing concern?
4: It will happen again. It's honestly, it's really just about scheduling with the editor and the guest. That is the only challenge, is like the confluence of timing of getting the 3 people in the Zoom room. And that's really all it's been.
0: So this question, I think, comes out of what we've been talking about. As it comes into words in my head, I realize it may sound left fieldish, and that is, like, I've been thinking about friendship. Do you make friends doing this work?
4: You do. Absolutely. And I would say that, again, it depends on what your level of friend is, right? What is your level of sharing in depth with that friend? I feel very much that I have made beautiful friendships out of doing all of this work. And I'm also cautious and careful about what vulnerabilities I share with certain people, right? Because context is everything. And how I know them, like in a political space, sometimes you might think like this could be leveraged, quote, against me at some point. And I have to think about that. I have to like take that calculus into my considerations about what am I going to share and with who. And I've misstepped and said something to the wrong person and then, oof, you know, regretted that later. But I think I'm getting a little bit better at this, about being real, real careful about like who's my like inner core friendship group, which is really my chosen family group. And then recognize like all these other people are absolutely, not all, but like many of them are friends, and I will lift them up and cheerlead for them and see them as my colleagues and depend on them and rely on them, and they can rely on me for different things in different ways. And it's just a different levels of friendship.
0: Yeah, I was asking in part because of, as we were talking earlier about the challenge of people who not only hold different opinions, but may have a different sense of like, you may feel like your identity is at risk. And when we hear about politics now, especially on the federal level, I think a lot of it's put in terms of enemies. There's not a lot of talk of friends. And as I've heard you talking, so much of it has sounded so deeply relational and also ongoing through time.
4: Mm-hmm.
0: Do you feel like you make enemies in your work?
4: How will I know, Adam?
0: I don't know. That's a good laugh, though. I'm not sure.
4: I will say this. Our city council is really good. We have a very good vibe. And it is very much relational. Like, there's respect. We don't always 100% agree, but there's real care with one another. And I've seen other city councils, and I'm like, oh my gosh, we are so fortunate that we have such a good thing going here. Because I think we're leading into care for the community in a beautiful way. And sure, I have enemies. How will I 100% ever know? I don't read the comments because that's not healthy, right? I did used to read the comments in my early elected days, and I was like, they say don't read the comments. Why are you reading comments? This isn't healthy. And I'm like, right, don't do that. I will say, stay plugged into like the social media accounts that are community connected, because I need to know what's going on, and a lot of it is going on there. But I haven't seen a ton of it. And I'm certain that there's more out there, more grousing, more fussy bunnies, more people who are just not going to be my best friend. Okay. Can't win them all. Gonna have to live with that.
0: I think it's helpful to say fussy bunnies and grousing. That helps. Mm-hmm. Is there a question you have been sort of carrying around inside you about the political work specifically?
4: Yes, actually, there is. I was very involved in campaigns and politics until about 2006, and then I went into this grant position at the university. And now I'm kind of real back into the politics realm. And I'm like, oh, I'm reminded of certain ways and patterns of communication from before. And I'm like, oh, I don't know if that's healthy or serves me. And an example is like, how do I talk about people when they're not in the room? And so this is the question that I'm thinking about, because in politics, it is all relational and it is all about sharing information. It's like, that's the power, right? So how am I doing that with integrity, with my values? And Amy Poehler has a new podcast called Good Hang, and she talks about talking well about people behind their back. And so I am trying to think about, how do I do this? While sometimes I have to talk about people when they're not in the room, how do I do it with integrity? When sometimes I have to say, like, yeah, that person might not be the right candidate for that position. That person might be a little off or something, right? How do I do it, though, with integrity? I am trying to do it with kindness and also, as best as I can, talk well about people. That is the question I'm currently, like, noodling on.
0: It's a really good question.
4: Uh-huh, because it's hard. In the political space, it's very hard.
0: Knowing that we were going to have this conversation this morning, was there something you hoped we were going to talk about that we haven't touched on yet?
4: The question I was wondering if might come up in some way, shape, or form is like, what can people do? And I think the question I wanted to answer around that was, we need more men to talk about why they support women in leadership and stop talking about their physical appearance, stop talking about gestures or vocal patterns or clothing choices, and start talking about why they're qualified. And we need more men to help seed these ideas in women's brains about you should run for office, because it is something that we don't have enough of men supporting women vocally.
0: I appreciate that you're bringing that up now, and it actually raises a question that I think I meant to ask earlier, and that is, whether it's men or women encouraging other people to run, encouraging women to run, mm-hmm. how much should it be because they're women?
4: A lot of it is because they're women, because there's a social conditioning. When you're a woman, you are socially conditioned to have more empathy, more nurturing, more caring. I'm not saying every woman has these qualities, Adam, but there is a social conditioning around that, to lead with that, to be thinking about everybody else but yourself, frankly. That's a lot of it, right? To put yourself first. Self-care, those are challenges that women are thinking about, because they're always thinking about everybody else. And frankly, that is, in some respects, what has created a tempest of, like, that's actually why we want you, because you are thinking about everybody else and you are thinking about your community with so much caring. Like, yes, we actually do not just give lip service to self-care, but we want you to do that. And we want you to have a support system, right? When women run, very often they're asked questions about children or a spouse. How are you going to deal with the children? We do not ask these questions of men who may also have a spouse and children. How's your wife going to manage, or how are you going to deal with your children? We do not ask those questions. So I do think that there's an assumption that women are already caring for their community. They're caring for children, people in their lives, older adults. We're already doing that work. So I do think that having more women, just because they are women, the social conditioning, everything that we already ingrain in what it means to be a woman, I want more of that. I want more of that because I do think that the outcomes are going to be more inclusive, more collectivist, more nurturing, more caring, more visionary for our community.
0: So I want to say a huge thanks both for the conversation this morning, but also for the way you show up in so many communities and have for a while, just remarkably energetic and, as you say, inclusive and encouraging. And I think you used the word earlier, and I'd come back to it, and that is hopeful. You talked about being optimistic. I just think that shows in the way you move through the world. And so I just want to say a huge thanks.
4: This has been one of the greatest honors of my life, and I hope that you got some good out of it. I love Oregon Humanities work. It matters to me what you do in every zip code of this state. I think that the programs that you put on with this place and the Detour and Consider This and the magazine in so many ways are helping connect us, helping reveal humanity. And I actually think that what you do has helped me personally to be a better city councilor, because it has helped me to lead with more of an open heart, because I just have gotten to read about and listen to so many different perspectives from around Oregon. It actually helps me be better at my job because of the work that is done with Oregon Humanities.
0: C.M. Hall currently serves on the Newport City Council. They're also the executive director of Emerge Oregon and a member of Oregon Humanities Board. You can learn more about CM in our show notes. Thanks for listening to The Detour from Oregon Humanities. Anna McLean is our producer. Ali Sylvester, Karina Brisky, and Ben Waterhouse are our assistant producers. This is Adam Davis. See you next time.

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1: Here's your Curry Coast weekend weather outlook from KCIWLP and the National Weather Service. Mostly sunny today with a high near 55. Light winds increasing slightly by this afternoon. Tonight, mostly cloudy with patchy fog overnight and a low around 52. Moderate winds becoming light and variable after midnight. Tomorrow, partly sunny, areas of morning fog and a high near 55. Your weekend companion for the Curry Coast, Community Radio, KCIWLP, Brookings, Oregon. I'm Pete Lutz.
2: Good morning. This is Beb Jude from the Wild Rivers Film Festival, and I am happy to be here with Dr. Kent Thornburg and Miss Kelsey Mueller-Wint. They are here to talk to us a little bit about a fantastic film called The 100-Year Effect. And we saw that film last night at the grand opening of the Wild Rivers Film Festival, opening night, and it was fantastic. So I think you're going to enjoy this interview. Good morning, Dr. Kent.
3: Good morning. I'm happy to be here.
2: And would you like to tell us a little bit about yourself today?
3: Yes, I am a retired professor from the Oregon Health Science University in Portland, and I just finished a 50-year stint there.
2: 50 years,
3: 50s, yeah. And I was in the Department of Medicine and Cardiology, and my work has always been to study pregnancy and the developing fetus. And so that is the kickoff for my background that led me to the film.
2: Fantastic film that it was. And that's a really impressive background.
3: And thank you.
2: Are you still teaching? You said
3: yes.
2: Were. So you didn't retire. You're still there.
3: I'm trying to learn how to retire. It takes time.
2: I think it's impossible.
3: Yeah.
2: It's impossible for someone with your energy and your vibrancy and your interest in life.
3: Yeah, I'm still teaching medical students, and it's a real thrill.
2: And lucky for them. And Kelsey, can you tell us a little bit about yourself? How did you happen to meet up with Dr. Kent?
4: Yeah, so I am from Klamath County, which is southern Oregon, and we were identified as a potential nutrition Oregon campaign hub, which is with the Moore Institute. It's basically the community side of the research that Dr. Kent has been doing most of his life. And so this film is kind of an illustration of how passionate he is about getting the message out. But before the film, OHSU Moore Institute went out into different rural communities that had, you know, less than favorable health outcomes. And they would visit with individuals and see if it could be what's considered a hub community. And I think we were the second hub community.
3: Yes.
4: We were right after Western Treasure Valley, which is right by, right on the border of Idaho and Oregon. And so I came across him through his developmental origins of health and disease discussion in Klamath County, which is all of the science behind the film. And we became a hub at that time, which was technically 2019, but we didn't develop our goals and our strategy until 2020. So we've been working together on and off through the hub type of work for a while. Obviously, I don't get to do day-to-day stuff with him, but been working with him on the implementation side in a rural community for that long. So
2: pretty impressive. I'm amazed at how much you do and what a big role you played in some of this research. And I know Klamath a little bit. Big, big opportunity for the community.
4: Yeah, I think, so we have a pretty high rate of low birth weight babies, and we have a really high rate of infant mortality. And so when this work was presented to us, it felt like a natural fit because we also have a high food insecurity rate, especially in childhood years. And so it felt like a natural fit. We were just coming out of being a Blue Zones Project community, and we were on our way towards being a legacy community. And so it felt very fitting to start implementing work with a partnership with OHSU Moore Institute because it aligned with everything that we were seeing, as well as everything that we had been already trying to work towards as a community, mm-hmm. which is creating healthier lives.
2: Exactly.
4: Yeah.
2: So, Dr. Kent, something that I picked up in the movie, and it kind of plays with what Kelsey's saying, is that the low birth rates and those things that affected infants and how they form was really a symptom of something so much bigger. And it even goes beyond babies. It goes to people, you know, in their 40s, 50s, 60s, and 70s.
3: That's right.
2: All of the disease and the different things that are going on that we actually could control it. There's potential there. Can you talk more about that?
3: Yes, I'm glad you brought that up, because the passion that we have at the Moore Institute at OHSU was to improve population health. And once we understood that the health of a pregnancy lasts for 100 years, we then started realizing that in order to improve the health of our population, people have to come to understand this. And that gives us hope that there are ways that we can reverse the effects that are going on. And as I said in the film, Professor Barker, who I worked with, he and his team had calculated that we could reduce diabetes and heart disease by half in one generation. Now, neither of those diseases have gone down in the last 60 years. So if we could reverse that,

0: crisis is how is the partner not mentioned? Because we developed what we call the baby curriculum, which is taking this science and working with lay health workers to really talk to their patients and clients about just making it conversational. But that's something that we're really striving to do next, is implementing a curriculum that's on the male side, because it is a two-way street.
1: Absolutely. It was so huge. That was my impression when I watched the movie, was that there was so much depth and the whole subject was huge to me. It was so much more than, like you talk about the 100-year effect, but it's largely impacting on us.
2: Yeah.
1: Just gigantic.
2: That's right. Well, the CDC has told us that about 60% of all Americans have at least one chronic condition. And we know that about 80 to 90% of our healthcare budget nationally goes to people who have chronic conditions. And since those numbers are going up as people are aging, and as younger generations are eating more industrial food, not less, that is driving these diseases to show up earlier and earlier in our population. So now we are worried, just like I mentioned, that our health care will become too expensive and that our insurance schemes will be inadequate to cover health. I mean, that's where we're headed.
1: Mm-hmm. So it's all overreaching. There's an economic perspective here. Mm-hmm. There's the kind of a holistic approach to go back to 100 years ago, let's say, and look at what we did that caused where we are today and how to reverse that. And I was really impressed with the two young people in the film.
2: Oh, yeah.
1: How passionate they were, how articulate they were, and how dedicated they were to get out there in front of it. And I do believe that's what we need. And I know that's why you made this film, right? Is to get this out in front of all of us.
2: Well, I was happy that our producer allowed me to meet these people. These young people were on fire.
1: They were.
2: Yeah. And they have a lot of insight about how to communicate with people. It's pretty unusual, I think, to find that kind of talent. But boy, those two people were excellent. And they taught me a lot, too, about the fact that this has to be a team effort. It's not just a scientist get out and trying to say his thing. There has to be people of all ages and different layers of our society that are going to get behind this.
1: And accountability. Accountability to go to manufacturers of processed foods. Accountability to marketers.
2: Yeah.
1: To say, you know, don't market to children bad products.
2: Right.
1: Things that are unhealthy. But yet there was also, I think, an acknowledgement from them that these are retailers who are going to try to make money. But isn't there some middle ground that we could find? I thought that was really impressive of these two young people to understand that and to try to think of, well, where do we find the middle ground and how do we turn this? How can you still make money, but we don't promote unhealthy things?
2: Yes. And that's a discussion we need to have with the food industry.
1: Yes.
2: They can't just keep making more and more products that hurt people. They need to find ways to have healthy products and ones that taste just as good as the ones that are not good for them.
1: I agree.
2: Yeah.
1: And Kelsey, you were in the movie also. And I love the part where you talked about what you did, your role with your city council, about trying to get a grocery store that would have fresh products in a community that was within a reasonable distance from their homes.
0: Yeah. So, I think we see this a lot in, especially Oregon, that we have these rural communities that span several thousand miles. And for Klamath County, it's almost 6,200 square miles. And a lot of our grocery stores are within a quarter mile radius. And I think as officials, and I'm no longer a city councilor, I moved out of my ward. but I think as individuals, we can't just think about the bottom line, because we're not there to operate as a corporation. We're there to operate as advocates for our community, and that includes health. I think a lot of times, especially you know, in a smaller community, it's hard to find people that are, you know, multifaceted.

0: So I think it's important to have an odd number of counselors, and that's why there is an odd number of counselors. And I think it should represent business. It should represent health. It should represent mental health. It should represent all of these different aspects of what a community should have and should have conversations about. And so for me, that was what I felt was important to bring to the table, was the public health side of it and how does it impact our health outcomes of not having grocery stores in these different parts of the community that do have less than favorable health outcomes. And so I think for me, I think it's important to advocate and just have that topic at the forefront when we're talking about where we approve businesses, how we're zoning things, and how we're actually working with corporations, because they do have a lot of leverage. And they are a great thing to welcome into your community because they have the funds to landscape, because they have the funds to build sidewalks, because, you know, they can make mm-hmm. these beautiful things. And not that I want to promote gentrification, but it does help boost a local economy. It creates jobs, it creates impact. But we just have to be so mindful of it, because if we're just putting things right next to each other, it doesn't make a lot of sense. And when you have a community that has several pockets of food deserts and a high rate of food insecurity, and that rate has only gone up in the last few years, and it's exponentially higher right now, and our food bank just can't support the need in our community right now. So we just have to really be mindful of how we're interacting with these conversations and mm-hmm. saying, we love that you want to come here. Maybe we can do it on our terms where it goes close to a neighborhood that really does need a grocery store. And now, actually, the grocery store that was mentioned in the documentary, the one across the street is closing, which was a locally owned grocery store that has donated mm-hmm. to food pantries that we've started in pediatric offices. They have donated to our produce connection at the state level. They buy local products. They support our 4-H program in Klamath County. And now they're selling.
1: Yes.
0: So these are the impacts that are a ripple effect when we're not thinking of the long-term goals instead of just the bottom line of, oh, but this will be great tax income for Klamath Falls.
1: I get you. I get everything that you're saying about that. And I've often thought about that from a community perspective, that it's more than just economic development.
0: Yeah.
1: Although I understand they need that
2: yeah.
1: to
2: oh, yeah.
1: survive. But I would like to see more strategy put into the planning of a community. Mm-hmm. And I remember there was a time, a long time ago, where they talked about something. I don't even know if I should say this, but Michael, you'll cut it if it's not good. But I remember people talking about how many liquor stores got mm-hmm. put in a community.
0: Yeah.
1: And where alcoholism was a problem, because maybe it was a depressed economic area. But we weren't putting in other kinds of stores
0: yep.
1: or shops. Or we put in a lot of fast food areas, little franchises, but we don't support a farmer's market. So I would like to see our communities, our small communities especially, put more thought into what's the strategy for this community?
2: Yeah.
1: What is it going to look like?
0: Mm-hmm.
1: And how do we make it sustainable?
2: Mm-hmm.
1: Because you're talking a little bit about the sustainability of life.
2: That's right.
0: And when you look at the best built communities, and this is what Blue Zones Project is trying to reverse engineer communities to be, they have a local grocery shop. They have access to green space. They have spaces where they can move. And it's not this promotion at eye level of these unhealthy foods. And that is built environment 101, what you're saying right now. There is a strategy on where these things are going because they know it'll sell. And when I approached the company, because it is an employee-owned company, they said, well, we stand for winning company. So we love healthy competition. And to me, that's not what it's about.
1: No. And it's not necessarily healthy competition.
0: It's not healthy. It's not a competition at all.
1: That's right.
0: It shouldn't be, at least.
2: I also want to make the point that we have concluded that the only way we can improve the health in this country is community by community.
0: Yeah.
2: Public service campaigns and announcements are not going to do anything.
1: Mm-hmm.
2: People in the community have to work together, and the people in Klamath are amazing in the way they've been able to work together and accomplish quite a few things that are a really good start for their community to be healthy. And we want them to succeed so we can use them as an example.
1: Because best case.
2: Yes. And the people in Ontario have done the same thing. So we have some communities that are already successful. And what we're hoping is that people in the public, even in large cities, realize that we have to change and that we need to do this in our local communities, even if they're within the city. And that's what we're hoping for. And we're trying to learn as we go along on how that can be done effectively.
1: And speaking of effective, I loved the approach that you took with this documentary. There was a little bit of comedy in there sometimes. Could you share a little bit about how did you drive that? Was that, are you the comedian in this group?
0: Definitely is.
1: Because it was really clever.
2: Well, thank you. And I made sure when we started this, when we talked to the producer and the director, I said, I don't want this to be something that shames people or makes people feel sad. I don't think that's the way to go. But there were a lot of items in there that were the ideas of the producer and the director that were not mine. And maybe the one that was humorous to me is trying to recruit people to play my role.
1: That was pretty good.
2: Yeah. And so those were things like that that actually did not come from me. And I was glad that they were included. In fact, you know, when those were recorded down in Hollywood, I wasn't even there.
1: I love the part where he solicits a comedian to come up with a clever way of introducing, you know, healthy responsibility in comedy, in her act. Mm-hmm. That, and then the creative way he reached out to a songwriter. And
2: yeah, I have to say something about Imani, who is the comedian. She came on and really believed that she could add this to her comedy routine as mm-hmm. something that's really funny. But it turns out that she started realizing and investigating that the background of the pregnancies that eventually came to be her were really damaged. And she became really sad.
1: Aww.
2: And I could tell even by the look, by the way, none of that was scripted. So when you watch her in the film, you can see the sadness in her eyes.
1: I agree.
2: Yeah. When she discovered that her grandmother and her mother had suffered in ways that we've been identifying now that cause people to have risk for disease later in life.
1: Mm-hmm.
2: And she started thinking that, well, that's me.
1: Yes.
2: Yeah.
1: I'm that baby.
2: Yeah. And so I think that was not what we expected, and it was not what she expected. Mm-hmm. And I don't know if you remember, but at the end of that scene, she was driving in her car, and she says, I think I bombed.
1: Yes.
2: Because she couldn't find a way to bring humor to this really serious situation that she found herself in.
1: Absolutely. Yeah, I thought that was pretty impressive, and it was deep.
2: Yeah.
0: I think that's the journey of this message across the state, though, as hubs are developing and as this message is getting put across, I think there is this sense of sadness where people feel like, oh man, did I mess up my children or yes. am I messed up or things like that. And I think that's something that as hubs we're really trying to navigate around, because it isn't an opportunity to shame people. It's really an opportunity to empower people.
1: Yes.
0: Because knowledge really is power, and knowing that there are different ways to combat that and there is a path forward. I think that's the goal of the hubs and the mm-hmm. Nutrition Organ Campaign under the Moore Institute isn't to shame. It's to bring this levity of, okay, here's the path moving forward, and we're going to change it. And I think that's the message that Bite Back is also really working towards, is like, okay, this worked for a while. There's a reason that our food system did start to transition over, and a lot of it did start from not having enough. And so then there was this overabundance and preservatives, and then there was
1: yes.
0: this profitability. So there's this really vicious cycle that kind of started with just trying to be prepared.
1: Mm-hmm.
0: But I think that people are noticing, okay, we don't need that necessarily anymore. There's enough resources there's enough things in place to where we can now be healthier and we can pave a clearer path to health. And so I think it is really hard to understand like what your family was going through when they were pregnant with you or when they were trying to conceive. But I think there's also this lightness because there is an opportunity to make it different for the future generations. And I think that's really what it's about, is moving forward, understanding the impact.
2: Yeah, there's a hopeful message in this whole thing.
1: There is.
2: And we could improve the health of this country in one generation if we got behind it.
1: That's really, really powerful.
2: Yeah.
1: To just imagine that nobody has diabetes.
2: I know. Just, and just by the way, there are two counties in Oregon that are next to each other. One of them has the highest diabetes rates, and the other one has almost the lowest.
1: Wow.
2: And it is interesting that the way these communities work and the health, the sense of health in the community, which, by the way, I sense here in Brookings. It's just a wonderful place. I think that that has a lot to do with job opportunities and economic development, but also in a sense of let's have healthy children.
1: Absolutely. You know, it's hard to imagine that we wouldn't all say, I want to do that.
2: Yeah.
1: Why wouldn't I want to do that? But yet it's tough. It is. So I sit here today drinking a Coke.
2: Yeah. I hope you enjoy it.
1: I'm beyond reproductive years, so it's okay.
2: Yeah.
1: But it is hard to make those good choices when it's not easy, when it's not convenient.
2: No, convenient.
1: And everything else, like you've described, is at eye level. Right there.
0: Yeah.
2: Yeah. The worry, what I want people to know is that at the time of reproduction, the health of the sperm donor and the egg donor is what determines the health of the next two generations.
1: That's wild.
2: And we really need to get that message home, especially to those people who are planning to reproduce.
1: Mm-hmm.
2: Now, only about half of pregnancies in Oregon are actually planned. And that means we need to have community health that's really important. But I'm just saying that down the road, there's an opportunity for us to educate people about how they can have healthy children. And we haven't done that yet.
1: So I think that's another fabulous reason for our Wild Rivers Film Festival, is that we have an opportunity to bring a voice to issues like this by bringing your film here and sharing it with our community. We've already had some folks asking us, hey, do you think you can show that again? Well, we'll show it three times here at the festival, but I think they're interested in maybe showing it later on, a couple months from now. Maybe we show it again at the library, different places, because they do have an interest in getting this message out.
2: Well, if you have a group that wants to view that film and you want to invite me to be there, just let me know.
1: Oh, we absolutely will invite you. We'll invite you both.
2: Yes.
1: So, again, thank you so much for being part of the Wild Rivers Film Festival. It's our honor to have you here. What additional information would you like to get out there before we sign off?
2: I think we've discussed it today, and I'd like to see this community take it upon themselves to decide a strategy for improving the health of people here. And if we can help, we have a representative from the Moore Institute who is here who would love to work and talk with people about how to do that.
1: Fantastic. All right. Well, thank you again.
0: Thank you for having
2: You're
0: us.
2: You're welcome. It's nice to be here.
3: 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I am so excited to announce that Advanced Airlines is the latest of many businesses that have become major supporters of KCIW Community Radio. 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

0: I hear you got one of them newfangled garbage disposers at your house.
1: Yep, I wrote my cousin Ruth back in Arkansas about that garbage disposer. How it shows up the garbage, how I installed it under the sink.
0: What'd he think of it?
1: He writ back and said, the idea sounds fine, but I'll never understand how you manage to shove a pig down the drain.
2: Oh, pig man, you sure toss him out.
1: Yeah, I'm sorry I didn't toss out that one. I'm dreaming of my old-time girlfriend. It's a year ago I lost her. And today, a day. She was sweet and pretty, though her feet was awful dirty. She polished them on each and every day.
2: A day.
1: And days are getting too long. I'm sure I'll never see my girlfriend. She'll never come back calling out my way. When I think of how I love her, as down the well I shove her, I'd sure be surprised if she come back today.
2: Oh, that's real fine, Jack. That's
0: yahoo!
1: That's Bobrit, the friendly credit dentist.
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8: Hello, Mr. and Mrs. Brookings Harbor and all the fishing boats at sea. I'm Bruce Ellis, and this is the Insider Report. So sit back, relax, and let your ears do the walking as I fill you in on what's going on in the area this weekend and beyond.
9: Well, hello, and welcome to this week's show that keeps you in the know. It doesn't look like I have a co-host today, so I'm doing this on my own. So I'll just get right into it. I hope everybody had a good weekend this weekend. I went out and did some golfing last week. I was just talking to the producer about what hadn't been golfing in a long time, and I'm going to be on that Beacon tournament next week, that Friday. Hopefully it'll be a nice day or not raining too bad, but yeah. So I wanted to bone up and went out and did some golfing and some little driving range action, little golfing action, and yeah, realized that I need a lot more practice on golfing, but I will do my best. No, it was funny. Yeah, it was a good game. There's never a bad day of golfing. You know, it's better than a good day of working as far as I'm concerned. But it was cool. But yeah, I haven't been for years, and I got out a couple of weeks ago. Me and my buddy got out there, and then this last week, just because I wanted to bone up for this tournament, we got out there and did it, and did a little bit better. Hit the nine holes on the a little practice, getting ready for it. And yeah, like I said, found out I needed a little more practice, but we'll just do it when it is. So hey, hope everybody got out there and had some fun. We got a lot of stuff going on still in the community. I mean, especially our library. We got the busiest library in the world here, doing all kinds of stuff. So before we get going, I'd like to thank Oregon South Coast Fishermen, otherwise known as the Castaways, and Oregon Coast VIP Marketing for sponsoring the Insider Report. And if you'd like to sponsor our show or one of the other fine shows here at KCIW, you just got to go to kciw.org and take care of business there. And it'll be happy to announce you on one of the other shows or the Insider Report. That's right. All right, so hey, let's get started off with some musica going here. Cisco on Wednesdays and Saturdays, he'll be at the Brookings Harbor Farmers Market, 10 a.m. to 2 p.m. On the 18th, he'll be at the Seaview Senior Center from noon to 1:30. And on the 25th, he'll be at Checo Activity Center, 11 a.m. to 1:30 p.m. And you got the Bloodline Band on the 5th. They'll be at the Brookings Elks Lodge from 7 to 9. And on the 27th, they'll be at Augustino's 2 to 5. Black GTO's playing at Elk Valley Casino of the rally they got going on there on the 5th from noon to 2. And then on the 11th, they'll be at the Inn of Tecker from 7 to 10. Disturbing the Peace is playing on the 4th at Checo Brewing Company, 6 to 9. Lon Goddard's got a few hits going on here. On the 3rd, he'll be at High Note Winery in Crescent City, 5:30 to 7:30. On the 7th and 25th, he'll be at the Coon Tie, 6 to 8. On the 11th, he'll be doing Checo Brewing Company from 6 to 8. On the 17th, he'll be at the Brian Scott Gallery Brown Bag Lunch. That's from 11:30 a.m. to 1:30 p.m. And then on the 19th, he'll be up in Agnes at the Old Agnes store from 5 to 7. Hey, and then Black Sage Runners are returning to the area. They'll be playing on the 18th at Oxenfree at 8 p.m. The Mighty Steelheads, they'll be playing the 5th and the 22nd at Inateca, 7 to 10. Tony Land Band will be playing on the 13th at the Brookings Welcome Center at Chrissy Field from 2 to 3:30 p.m. On the 26th, she'll be at the Coon Tie Restaurant from 6 to 8. So, yeah, if you got any music out there and you want my music list to be a little bit longer and you want to add to it, all you got to do is send your music info to CaptainCurry541 at gmail.com, and I'll make sure I get it on the air. And if you hit it on time, like around the third week of the month, I'll even get it in the newspaper, the Insider Southern Oregon newspaper, for you. So, hey, here we go. Without further ado and a few don'ts, we're going to do Checo Library action. We got some heavy-duty August schedule. On Mondays, they got the 5:30 p.m., they got the Qigong for Health and Vitality, a free class with licensed instructor Lenny. All are welcome. Donations are appreciated. Tuesdays, we got 10:30 at Story Time, stories, songs, and games for young children. On Wednesdays at 9:30 a.m., they got the Qigong, again, for Health and Vitality. 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This is for youth 10 to 16. This program introduces players to the fun and interactive tabletop role-playing game. No experience is needed. Space is limited, so registration is suggested and required. And then 1:30 to 4 on Wednesdays, they've got the after-school crafternoons, drop-in art activities and snacks for school-aged kids. Then on Thursdays from 10 to noon, they got Roddy Creek String Band Open Rehearsal, a friendly open rehearsal for acoustic string instrument players. And then at 5:30 on Thursdays, they got Easy Flow Yoga. It's a free class. For this class, it is recommended that participants be able to comfortably get up and down from the floor. All are welcome. Donations are appreciated. And then on Fridays, they got 10:30 a.m., Threads, Hooks, and Needles, a fiber arts club for knitters, sewers, and more. And Saturdays from 10:30 to 12:30, Pause to Read. Trained therapy dogs Siri and Tucker will be at the library Saturday mornings for kids to build reading confidence in relaxed one-on-one reading sessions with the dog. And then 1 p.m. on Saturday, they got the Saturday Shuffle Pokemon. Play and trade Pokemon cards with guidance from experienced player David. Then on the second and fourth Saturdays from 2 to 4, they got the Teens Tech Drop in with your device or tech questions and get help from trained youth technology mentors. The mentors are young people who have been trained to teach technology to older adults and are standing by to help with your smartphone, iPad, or computer. And that is what the Beacon Tournament fundraiser is all about, right there. The Teens Tech Tech. Yeah, that's right. Good stuff. Monthly and special events going on at the library as well. On the 5th, from 3 to 4, they've got the community concert, the Parlor Creek Pickers. Join them for a free community concert with Americana Quartet, featuring music on the fiddle, guitar, mandolin, upright bass, and more. There's something for everyone at this all-ages concert. And then Thursday, September 10th, from 3:30 p.m., they got the Afternoon Game Hub, one open gaming on the library's Nintendo Switch 2, along with selection of board games every second Thursday of the month. K to 12 students are welcome. And then in the book club section on September 9th, 4 p.m., they got Bookworm Buddies Club, geared towards second through fifth graders. Kids vote on and pick the books they read each month. In September, the group is reading and discussing Babysitter's Little Sister, Karen's Birthday, by Katie Farina. All library-led events and programs are free to attend, whether or not you have a library card. For more info, you can go to checko.librarycalendar.com. All right, hey, now we got a few quotes here from radio personality Paul Harvey. He was born September 4th, 1918. He says, when your outgo exceeds your income, the upshot may be your downfall. If there is a 50-50 chance that something can go wrong, then 9 times out of 10, it will. I love this stuff. It goes, ever since I made tomorrow my favorite day, I've been uncomfortable looking back. And last but not least, and now you know the rest of the story. This is Paul Harvey. Good day. He was great. Yep, that was right. Hope you enjoyed these quotes from Paul Harvey with Cousin Brutes. Until next week, have a great one. Yeah, if y'all remember the old part, Harvey, rest of the stories, I mean, it was just classic. Good stuff and good reading, too. I've read the books and everything. He was great. He was way ahead of his time, man. No, he was a good guy. He was a good guy. Hey, Travel Oregon Welcome Center, Saturday on the 5th from 1 to 2 p.m., they're going to have a talk about beachcombing with guess who? Dr. Bill Gorham. He's our marine biologist, and he's ready to talk all about it. And then on Saturday, September 12th from 1 to 2 p.m., they got Lighthouse Talk with John Zimmerman. And then, hey, on September 13th, that's a Sunday, 2 to 3:30 p.m., they got Tony Land Trio, an artist with a genuine voice and beautiful melodies. That's right, Tony Land. Tony Land Band or Trio now. Okay, so see, she's got Tony Land, Tony Land Trio, Tony Land Band. What can I say? Musicians get around here. Hey, Elk Valley Casino presents the Rally at Elk Valley. This is happening on September 5th from 8 a.m. to 3 p.m. Start your engines and you can join them for the third annual rally at Elk Valley. 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Hey, and the Concert in the Park series, this is the last of the summer schedule here on 1 p.m. Sundays at Azalea Park, and coming September 6th, Huckleberry Road. Huckleberry Road is rooted in Southern rock, outlaw country, and blue-collar anthems. With a reputation for high energy, live shows, and hard-hitting songwriting, Huckleberry Road has shared the stage with some of the biggest names in country and rock, proving they can hold their own with the best in the game. Hey, North Coast Summer Send-Off at Del Norte County Fairgrounds will be happening on the 5th. And let's see, in the 6th, 10 a.m. to 5 p.m. both days, local vendors, food trucks, family-friendly fun, and free admission. And Curry County Chamber Mixer at Salmon Run Golf Course happening Friday, September 11th, 5:30 p.m. to 7 p.m. at Salmon Run Golf Course, the Curry County Chamber of Commerce, the Salmon Run Golf Course. 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They look forward to seeing you there. That's another fantastic chamber mixer brought to you by Michelle Ramos. That's right. Yeah, that's very cool. And Salmon Run. Whew. It is a beautiful course. I mean, we have one of the most, that course is great. I mean, I sit there and go out there just for the beauty of it. You almost could take a golf cart and just cruise around and have a lunch out there, you know, and stuff and relax. It is just so beautiful. Yeah. Yeah. And of course, it'll steal your balls every time, but that's all right. Oh, they do. They do really keep it nice. Yep. It's those, you just don't want to go in the rough, man. Just don't go in the rough. Because you can sit there and you can say, hey, I know right where my ball's at. See that tree right there? It's right down there, right below the tree. You get down there, yeah. Gone. It does, yes. It's and sometimes you'll be looking for one and you think you're finding yours, it'll be somebody else's. You just found another ball and lost yours. So it's kind of a trade-off. If you golf the way I golf, it's a trade-off. Good stuff. But like I said, it's fun. Hey, Gold Beach Visitor Center is presenting Corgi's Gone Rogue Beach Luau. This will be happening on September 12th from 11 a.m. to 3 p.m. at Turtle Rock Resort. For more info, you can call 541-247-7526. And then we got Partnership for the Performing Arts proudly announces its 26-27 Live Classical Music Series, honoring 40-plus year legacy that began in 1985 with the Brookings Harbor Friends of Music. PPA continues to carry the torch, delivering world-class performances that stir the soul and inspire the imagination. 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And coming up next is the Valencia Barrington Project, happening on Sunday, September 13th, 3 to 5 p.m. There you go, at the Seventh-day Adventist Church. Yeah, I've been promoting them for years, so they are all right. They've been around for a while. Hey, garage sale and vendor opportunity at the Grange Inn Harbor happening on September 19th, 8:30 a.m. to 3 p.m. If you'd like to sell your wares at the Grange, inside or outside booths are available. 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Music, book, and lyrics by Jacob Richman and Brooke Maxwell. It'd be directed by Aiden Lyle and Sarah Overstreet, and vocal coaching by Ann Hubert. In this hilarious and outlandish story, the lives of six teenagers from Canadian Chamber Choir are cut short in a freak accident aboard a roller coaster. When they awake in limbo, a mechanical fortune teller invites each to tell a story to win a prize like no other, the chance to return to life. There you go. Through a wonderfully funny and touching series of songs, the teen contestants argue that they should be the ones to be saved. Told with moving insights into adolescence, as well as dark comedic style benefiting the outrageousness of its premise, and with constant adjusted, especially for high school performers. Ride the School Cyclone, Teen Adjustment is a memorable and original musical. What makes life well lived? Who deserves to have a second chance? Which are the memories that we will treasure? All these questions and more are answered in Jacob Richman and Brooke Maxwell's stunning work. This will be happening on Saturday, 18th at October 4th through October 4th, 7 p.m. Fridays and Saturday shows, and 2 p.m. on Sundays. 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All right, so here we go. Now it's time for a little bit of real history with our buddy Bushwhacker Bruce. All right, now it's time for beer history. Your knowledge pleasure. Did you know the first Boy Scouts were established in London? According to history, American businessman William D. Boyce once got lost in the streets of London in 1909 and was guided to his destination by a British scout. Boyce was impressed enough by the existing British scouting organizations, which had been established in the UK in 1907 by Lieutenant General Robert Stevenson, Smith, Baden-Powell, so he decided to found an American version of it. In 1910, the Boy Scouts of America was born. 1935, the BSA introduces its Senior Scout Division as an extension of its existing scouting program. The BSA created Senior Scout programs for boys 15 and older. These included the Sea Scouts, Air Scouts, Explorer Scouts, Rover Scouts, and more. In 1937, the first National Jamboree takes place after the nation recovered from a polio epidemic. President Franklin Roosevelt announced that the first ever scouting National Jamboree would take place in the National Mall in Washington, D.C. More than 27,000 scouts attended, creating a massive encampment around the Washington Monument. Well, the original BSA National Jamboree featured parades, patriotic events, and skilled demonstrations. Well, I hope you enjoyed this bit of real history with Bushwhacker Bruce. Till next time, have fun, but always keep it real. Now, see, I always thought the Boy Scouts, this blew my mind when I read it, because I bet a lot of people thought Boy Scouts was started in America. Because, you know, you watch that Follow Me Boys movie with Fred McMurray, and it's all about the guy who started the Boy Scouts here. But, you know, but they didn't talk about that part of it. You know, I didn't catch that part when I'm, you know, that's what's... Yeah, yeah. So I saw that and I was like, going, really? I thought that was an American thing, but it was there in 1907, for crying out loud. So yeah, it went rather well, I should say. Right. And kept, and so it got jolly good inspiring us over here. Awesome. Yes. What are they, us colonials? Yes. Inspiring the colonials a bit. All right. Hey, Czech Code Public Library. Not that they haven't done enough. They're still doing that Beyond 250, Living History in Brookings Harbor. Go in. They're seeking storytellers for a local oral history project, which I went and did, and it was fantastic. You go in, sit in a little booth with Kat. She'd be the one to call and everything, and you set up an appointment with her. You go sit in the booth, and you talk about your time here, whether it's been here forever or you've been here a month. Seriously, your experience is what they want to hear, you know, and it's just like a little time capsule thing that'll be there forever and ever and ever. So, yeah, it's going to be very cool, and I mean... They were going to stop it like a couple months ago, and they just got so many responses and still getting responding that they're keeping it on going. So there's going to be a lot to listen to in the future. But I think it's very cool. And so if you are interested, whether past or present locals here, you can sign up to interview at 541-469-7738. And then you got the Curry County Master Gardener Association Plant Clinic going on at Czech Code Community Library as well. Now through October 29th from 10 a.m. to 1 p.m. That's every third Monday of the month. You can bring your gardening questions to the Master Gardeners. For more info on this, you call 541-247-6672, extension 7. And then Coastline Dance at Del Norte Recreation Gym, located at 1009 8th Street in Crescent City, is happening on Tuesdays and Thursdays from 10:30 a.m. to 11:15 a.m. You get absolute beginner. At 11:15 to noon, you get the beginner, and then from noon to 1, you get the intermediate. Hey, you got a little $2 donation that's suggested. You talk to Gene at 541-251-8998 for more info on that. And then Monarch Gardens, located at 984 Parkview Drive in Brookings, is having a dementia support group every third Thursday of the month at 3 p.m. It's a compassionate space to process your emotions. For more information on this, you can call 541-469-6817. And then Coastal Home Health and Spa Hospice has a grief support groups as well. They're located at 585 5th Street in Brookings. first and third Tuesdays of the month at 3 p.m., free of charge and open to the general public. You do not have to have received hospice services before to participate. Walk-ins are welcome. You can call 541-469-0405 for more info on that one. And then Cascadia Pickleball Zone, located at 16185 Highway 101 South, is presented Hour of Pickleball Yoga. This happens on Mondays at 11 a.m., Tuesdays at 5:30 p.m., Wednesdays at 10:15 a.m., and then Thursdays you got infrared yoga at 4 p.m. and 5:30 p.m., and then Fridays at 10:15 a.m., and also on Fridays they have aerial at 11:30 a.m. Hey, in KCIW Soapbox Series, better get the whole calling out there. KCIW is giving folks a chance to speak their mind on a show called KCIW Soapbox. Basically, KCIW is offering 2 minutes of airtime to anyone who has something to say. Now, of course, there are a few rules, you know, cussing or slandering, no advertising. But other than that, you can share what's on your mind. The studio is open every Wednesday from 2 to 3 for people to come in and record. Hey, come on in and talk about the weather. Come talk about something you just saw the last week in a show or something like that. Come say some positive stuff. Yeah, that'd be nice. And yeah, you can do it from 2 to 3 on Wednesdays. Get it off your chest. It'd be a wonderful thing. Hey, Legends Arcade is presenting Trading Card Game Night. This is happening every first Wednesday of the month from 5 p.m. to 8 p.m. Magic the Gathering, Yu-Gi-Oh, Pokemon, and more. You can sling spells, summon monsters, trade, or battle with local players. And then game night at the Woodsville Grisman happens as well, located at 615 Checo Avenue, right by the Redwood Theater, Tuesdays and Fridays from 5 p.m. to 9 p.m. We got Magic the Gathering, Dungeons and Dragons, and board games. Hey, and Meals on Wheels volunteers are needed. If you'd like to do something that will make you and those you help very happy, if you'd like to do something to help give back to the community love, hey, if you'd like to help out your fellow human beings, then Meals on Wheels is looking for you. By delivering a hot meal to those who are home-ridden, you not only help someone who is hungry, but you also bring a bit of kindness into their lives. A friendly face for them to see every day and social contact they may not have otherwise. There are 3 routes that deliver hot meals to about 60 seniors on a daily basis. Each route takes about 1.5 hours. You can volunteer by the day, the week, bi-weekly, bi-monthly, even if it is just 1 day a week, 1 day a month, whatever works for you. Every little bit helps. So if you're interested in helping in this great cause for the community, you can contact Meals on Wheels via the Checo Activity Center by calling 541-469-6822. Meals on Wheels is looking for you. Yes, and then, hey, the Brookings Harbor Boy Scouts of America, speaking of the Scouts, right, we've got troops here. We got Troop 32 and Troop 4032. They are accepting new Scouts. Boys and girls are invited, and adults interested in volunteering are invited as well. Scouts are able to join the troops from 5th grade to age 17. Adults are able to volunteer as long as they're over 21 years old, are able to pass a background check, and willing to spend about 1.5 hours completing a youth protection training course. They meet at Scout Hall 7 to 8:30 p.m. every Monday night, except on holidays. You can meet the troops and learn more about what Scouts can help you achieve by going to Scout Hall, located at 414 Azalea Park Road in Brookings. Troop 32 Scout Master is Mark Haglin. You can call him at 541-661-7249. And Troop 4032 is Scout Master Rebecca Wilson. You can call her at 707-951-3647. Yeah, get your kids involved in the Scouts. Lord knows I'm trying to get my grandson involved in it. I want to be a volunteer and go do some Scout stuff. I guess I gotta leave that one to him, but boy, I wish he got interested in that. Well, he's hitting 6th grade. Oh, that's it, too. First day of school, I got him in the school. He's getting orientation here day to day, so Junior is back in school, along with everybody else's kids out there, and he hit the 6th grade, so middle school, here we go. Growing up on me, little crazy bugger. So, hey, that's it. I got a flying fickle finger of freight from the producers. That's it for this week's show. And thanks to our producers, Tony and Tom, for helping us bring our show to the airwaves. 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Hey, most of the info on this week's show came from the pages of the Insider of Southern Oregon Entertainment newspaper. 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Bam! 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
1: Here's your Curry Coast weekend weather outlook from KCIWLP and the National Weather Service. Mostly sunny today with a high near 55, light winds increasing slightly by this afternoon. Tonight, mostly cloudy with patchy fog overnight and a low around 52. Moderate winds becoming light and variable after midnight. Tomorrow, partly sunny, areas of morning fog and a high near 55. Your weekend companion for the Curry Coast, Community Radio, KCIWLP, Brookings, Oregon. I'm Pete Lutz.

Well, now there's a transition for you. We started out the show tonight on The Train to Scottville with some music from Linton Kwesi Johnson, who you might guess is one of our birthday celebrants this evening. Linton Kwesi Johnson, born on August 24th, 1952, celebrating his 74th birthday this week. And one of the artists who, one of the people who really inspired me to get interested in this music, this from his solo debut album, which is called Forces of Victory, came out in 1979. And his first record came out under name of Poet and the Roots. And it was a few years earlier, and a magnificent album. Anything Linton Kwesi Johnson does is highly recommended. And we're wishing him, one of my musical heroes, a very happy birthday and many more. We actually had him on the show a number of years back when he came in to do some lecture stuff at the University of Michigan. Pleasure meeting him. And that's where we got that cool idea at the beginning of the show. Welcome to Train to Scottville. I'm Brian Tomczyk, here to usher you through a journey into time. The 1960s and 70s in Jamaica, specifically. Good music to follow. Enjoy.

Well, I kind of got into this Studio One groove that I couldn't escape from, so you'll have to forgive me. Just kidding. We're listening to a Studio One groove by the Sound Dimension. A thing called Forgive Them Version. We heard Alton Ellis, of course, and his great cover of Tyrone Davis's Can I Change My Mind? We heard two from John Holt. That was kind of an accident. I queued up the wrong song and we got two instead of one. Strange Things was the one I was going to play. A Love I Can Feel is the one that I miscued. So two great songs. And then Delroy Wilson, a quadruple play from Studio One. Quintuple if you include the instrumental we're playing. Delroy Wilson doing Gonna Make It. We heard Rudy Mills, produced by the great Derek Harriott on Long Story. Pioneers did Rudy's Are the Greatest. And then over the first break tonight, we had Easter Bonnet from Roland Alfonso. And we opened up with our birthday celebrant, one of our birthday celebrants, Lytton Kwesi Johnson, doing Juan Figo Rave from his Forces of Victory album, 1979. Kind of started at the end of our chronological period, but that's okay. We can break the rules sometimes. I'll switch gears a little bit. I got some Roy Shirley queued up. I think we're going to hear some Gregory Isaacs in the next set. Who knows what else?

First mate and captain for the slave ship. First mate and captain, first mate and captain, first mate and captain for the slave ship. Down here, the Western world is the frog that never originates from yard.

Okay, Tommy McCook blowing his horn in the background, and we're going to back announce this last set real quick and get into our last one. I've been having a lot of spontaneous inspiration here tonight, so longer sets. Lee Perry with Captive, and a couple produced by Lee Perry. The Upsetters with Must Reach You, and of course the original version from The Untouchables with Can't Reach You. I wasn't able to look that up, but that voice sounded like Tony Tough singing lead in that song. I suspect, not for sure. Great sax instrumental from Carl Cannonball Bryan, as he is known sometime, Hot Shot. And we open up the set with Wonderful People from Roy Shirley. I promised you some Gregory Isaacs. We got that coming up next. We're going to run short on time tonight, so I may just have to fade this

If you see Jacob Miller, you can give him my regard. And if you see Rankin Slackness, the man called General Echo, you can give him my regard. And if you see Dan Cosmic Drummond, you can give him my regard. Hard road to travel.

Well, that was that. Ruby Edwards at All Stars taking us out tonight on the train to Scaville with Revenge, version 2. Ruby Edwards produced Maroon, some British reggae, covering Bob Marley's Talkin' Blues, of course, preceded by Prince Farai's tribute to Bob Marley. We heard Big Youth before that with Hata Faya, Iroy with No Shadow, and as promised, we had a double play of early Gregory Isaacs solo stuff, Don't Go, and we started the set out with Dancing Floor, which was actually a Prince Buster production. That's it for us tonight on the train to Scaville. Thank you for listening. I love bringing you records, so let's do it again next week. How about that? I'll be here. I hope you will, too. The show is produced at WCBN in Ann Arbor, Michigan. 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So figure out where you want to listen and listen again. Share it with your friends. I'm Brian Tomczyk. I'll see you next time.

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2: Here's your Curry Coast weekend weather outlook from KCIWLP and the National Weather Service. Mostly sunny today with a high near 55. Light winds increasing slightly by this afternoon. Tonight, mostly cloudy with patchy fog overnight and a low around 52. Moderate winds becoming light and variable after midnight. Tomorrow, partly sunny, areas of morning fog, and a high near 55. Your weekend companion for the Curry Coast, Community Radio, KCIWLP, Brookings, Oregon. I'm Pete Lutz.

0: from the Say Magazine Studios in Bradenton, Florida. Welcome to Indigenous in Music. I'm your host, Larry Kay, from the Omaha Nation. Today, we're excited to welcome an exceptional Métis singer, songwriter, whose heartfelt music continues to captivate audiences across Canada and beyond. Canadian Folk Music Award winner, Kaylee Jade, is in our spotlight. Her brand new sophomore album, The Great Unknown, is out, and she'll be stopping by to tell us all about it in just about 30 minutes. So until then, let's get ready and start spinning you 2 hours of the best of tunes from our Indigenous musicians. I'm ready. Let's go. Let's head up to Edmonton and start the show off with music from our guest, Kaylee Jade. Here is Flooding on the Moor.
1: There is flooding on the moor.

That's Kaylee Jade. She'll be in our spotlight in about 25 minutes. All right, here we go. Brianna Lee Pruitt. We come in all colors.

That's music from Toko Tasi from Hawaii. All right, here's our buddy, Irv Lyons Jr. Hope you're enjoying today's show. 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We all hang there.

That was 1915 from Argentina. Now we're going to head way north to Saskatchewan. Here's Terry and Strongarm. Reconcile. I'm Larry Kay. We are Indigenous in Music.

Oh yeah, Terry and Strong Arm. We're going to take a short break. And when we come back, our guest, Kaylee J, will be in the spotlight. We'll be right back. 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

0: I'm Larry Kay, and welcome to our Indigenous in Music Spotlight Interview. Today, we're shining the spotlight on one of Canada's rising voices. Matisse artist Kaylee Jade is here to introduce her outstanding new album, The Great Unknown. Across 8 beautiful crafted songs, she explores challenge, resilience, relationships, and the courage it takes to step into the next chapter of life. Get ready, let's learn about the making of The Great Unknown. Ladies and gentlemen, let's welcome Kaylee Jade. Hello, Kaylee. How you doing tonight?
1: Hi, I'm great. How are you?
0: Good to see you. Like your smile.
1: Oh, thank you.
0: Must be good weather up there.
1: It's good today. Yeah, I feel like today finally we get a little bit of sun, so it's nice.
0: Nice, nice. And where are you calling in from?
1: I'm calling in from Edmonton on Treaty 6 territory in Alberta, Canada. Today.
0: Nice, nice. And what's the music scene like up there in your area these times?
1: It's great. Yeah, I feel like there's a really large folk movement happening in Edmonton right now, which as an alternative folk artist, I feel like that's like always really exciting. And I feel like there's lots of room for collaboration and support throughout the different ecosystems here in Edmonton, too. So it's a nice place to be a part of it,
0: right,
1: I think.
0: Right, good, good. Well, we have thousands of listeners. Why don't we start with an introduction and then we'll talk about the new album. So go ahead and hit the stage.
1: Hi, everyone. My name is Kaylee Jade. I am a Métis alternative folk singer-songwriter based in Edmonton, but I was born in Fort McMurray, Alberta, and moved just outside of Edmonton to an acreage when I was little. My family is from, we've got like family from northern Alberta, particularly the Lac La Biche and Frog Lake regions, and then my settler family is kind of from all over Western Europe.
0: Wow.
1: And yeah, calling in from Treaty 6 today.
0: Nice, nice. Well, congratulations on the new album, The Great Unknown.
1: Thank you so much.
0: Yes, I've listened to it twice today, and I'm very happy to hear all the good tunes you bring out to us. Now, the title itself sparks curiosity. What inspired the name, and what does The Great Unknown mean?
1: Yeah, I think for me, The Great Unknown so much, this whole album is just about things like change and turbulence and growth.
0: Sure.
1: I think like for The Great Unknown, it's just this vast future that we don't really know what's going to happen. We don't know what's going to come our way. And for me, I feel like that can cause a lot of anxiety for me, not really knowing what and things being out of my control. So this album was really just about learning how to surrender to the things that are out of your control, which is something that I'm still working on. And I feel like I'll be learning that lesson every part of my life in different ways.
0: Mm-hmm.
1: And of course, it's the title track on that album, too.
0: Well, you bring good medicine to our ears, so I'm loving
1: Thank
0: it.
1: You.
0: Yes, yes. Now, many of the songs on this album explore change and personal growth. Was there a particular moment or experience that started this collection of songs?
1: I think like coming off of my debut album, Turpentine, I was kind of just like open to the universe to just be like, hey, like, what should I write about? I don't know what I'm doing. I feel like I had kind of hit my early mid-20s and I just felt like I'd experienced a lot of change in my life, a lot of growing pains, you know, some friendships that had kind of dissolved and some witnessing some relationships in some of my friends dissolve as well. And then moving out of my childhood home for the first time and moving out, I think, was a really big catalyst in all of that, too.
0: Sure.
1: So just kind of these big, large, upheaving moments in my life that kind of sparked a lot of this music.
0: Sure, sure. Now, when you sit down to write, what comes first? Lyrics or melody? What leads you to the story?
1: I would say like 80% of the time it's lyrics.
0: Okay.
1: Usually I'll kind of have like a little piece that I'll jot down, and then that's usually where my songs come from. Sometimes I'll make a little voice memo if I'm kind of inspired by a tune, but I would say lyrics usually come first in my own process.
0: Do you hear it when you're like riding down the road and, wow, I gotta remember that, or I like that melody?
1: Oh, yeah, I feel like honestly driving is like a big place for me to get inspiration, and usually I'll be driving and I'm trying to like pay attention to the road, and then also maybe like with one hand jot something down, and then you look down and you're like, that's not even words on my notes because it's auto-correcting to something crazy. So it's definitely driving.
0: I hear you. Tell us about that video, and where was that shot? I love this. I love the video. I love the song. And who directed it?
1: For The Great Unknown?
0: Yeah.
1: Yeah. Yeah, that one was directed by my friend Dale Bailey. Wow. He's an awesome videographer in Edmonton. He was the videographer for all of the music videos on this album.
0: Oh, cool. Yeah, great work.
1: And with thank you. Yeah, I'm very proud of it. That was also a video that required a lot of, I wouldn't say like blood. I don't think anyone bled, but there was lots of sweat involved. Maybe not so many tears, but there's a lot of sweat involved in that. Because we shot that one in the eastern slopes of the Rocky Mountains out by Nordegg, Alberta, kind of in the Abraham Lake region. And I really wanted to just showcase the natural beauty and just show, I guess, like the vastness of the landscapes. Because to me, I think of the great unknown. I think like that region really comes into play for me. And it's somewhere that I love to spend my time recreationally. I love to go camping out there and hiking out there. Mm. So to have the opportunity to showcase it in this video was really exciting. And definitely did a lot of that while we were filming the video. We camped out for the week and we hiked up mountains to get some of the shots.
0: Yeah.
1: So it was a lot of fun.
0: So everybody, you got to go watch it on YouTube. The Great Unknown. It's her premiere video. Very, very good. Kaylee, what advice do you want to give to Indigenous musicians who are standing at the edge of their own Great Unknown?
1: Oh, what a beautiful question. I think that there's so much support in the music landscape now for you, like especially like you with your show here promoting different Indigenous artists. I think that there's a lot of different supports that we can access, and don't be afraid to ask for help or ask for advice. Like I know even myself, like feel free to hit me up on Instagram if anyone had any questions about how to make music and how to get it out there. I feel like so many people are happy to offer like help and advice through that too. So don't be afraid. Just do it. If you can do it, art is such a beautiful way to express yourself, and music is such good medicine. So pursue it.
0: All right. Salute. Kaylee, what's the best way to get a hold of you?
1: You can find me on social media at Kaylee Jade. So K-A-E-L-E-Y, Jade like the rock. Or you can check out my website, kayleejade.com, or all my music is also on all the streaming platforms as well.
0: Bam. There you go.
1: Bam, bam.
0: You're tuned in to Indigenous in Music with Larry Kay and Kaylee Jade. 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
1: Thank you so much for having me.
0: Yes, good music, good medicine. Keep up the great work.
1: Thank you.
0: We're going to play you a track from her new album. Here is the title track, The Great Unknown. There we go. Bam.
1: Bam. Wham, bam. Thank you, man.

0: That was The Great Unknown from Kaylee Jade off her new album, the title track. In case you're just tuning in, Kaylee was just here and stopped by in our spotlight.
1: Welcome to Indigenous

Asanabe, that's somebody else, off his Airwaves Anthems album. All right, up to Alaska. Here's Kachunga. This is The Gathering. I'm Larry Kaye.

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That's music from Kinky, from Mexico. I'm Larry Kay. We're going to take a short break, and we will be right back. We ain't going nowhere.

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7: Here's your Curry Coast weekend weather outlook from KCIWLP and the National Weather Service. Mostly sunny today with a high near 55. Light winds increasing slightly by this afternoon. Tonight, mostly cloudy with patchy fog overnight and a low around 52. Moderate winds becoming light and variable after midnight. Tomorrow, partly sunny. Areas of morning fog and a high near 55. Your weekend companion for the Curry Coast, Community Radio, KCIWLP, Brookings, Oregon. I'm Pete Lutz.
8: So now it's time to head back to the Same Magazine studios in sunny Bradenton, Florida, for one more hour of Indigenous in Music with Larry Kay.
0: All right, let's head on down to Albuquerque, New Mexico. Music now from First Floor Highway. Under the Sun. They'll be in our spotlight next week.

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Good Spirit, Cactus Rose, NYC,

That's music from Soda Stereo from Argentina. Before that, Shawnee Kish, Mama's Magic Trick. I'm Larry Kay. Hope you're enjoying today's show. If you missed part of today's show, you can always visit us on our music page, indigenousinmusic.com. Oh, yeah, indigenousinmusic.com. That's where we hang. All right, let's head over to Brazil. Here's Taya Aquino.

That was music from Axel Krieger from way down south, Buenos Aires. We're going to take a short break, and we will be right back. 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

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It's time for the home stretch. Here's a little treat. Music now from our guests, Opium, Gladwood Badger, and on deck, the Needle Large. This is Lip Service. All three will be in our spotlight coming up in a few weeks. This is brand new off her Ancestors album.

Chantel Ducart. Hey, if you ever want to get a hold of me, feel free to email me at larry@indigenousandmusic.com and I'll always email you back. And let's hook up over at LinkedIn. I'm Larry Knutson over there. All right. We're heading down to Chile. Here's Ana Tijoux.

Oh yeah. Alicia, Kaylee, that's new beginnings. Hey, I'd like to invite you over to our homepage, indigenousandmusicandarts.org, and take our support challenge. 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We love love. All right, here's Tulia. This is La Colina. We are indigenous in music.

0: That's Tulia. And Lokuilina. I'm Larry Kay, and we are Indigenous in Music. 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We're going to take a short break. We'll be right back.
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0: It's time to close the show. Let's hook you up now with music from our guest, Kaylee Jade. This is The Wisest Fool.

Well, there you go. Another 2 hours of Indigenous in Music with me, Larry K, from the Omaha Nation, bringing it to you every week, right here on this fine station. I'd like to thank my guest, Kaylee Hayde, for stopping by and giving us an update on her brand new album, The Great Unknown. Good, good, good music. Good jams. I love it. And next week, First Floor Highway will be in our spotlight. Thank you for tuning in to Indigenous in Music and supporting us and our musicians. Indigenous in Music has been produced by me, Larry K. Our engineer is Paul Salvatore. Our theme music is composed by Lenny Long. Today's show has been recorded at the Say Magazine Studios in Bradenton, Florida. Indigenous in Music is distributed by Native Voice One, PRX, and Pacifica Audio Port. 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Have yourself a good evening and a good night. Until next time, from all of us here at Indigenous in Music, adios.

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5: Here's your Curry Coast weekend weather picture from KCIWLP and the National Weather Service. Tonight, mostly cloudy with patchy fog overnight and a low around 52. Moderate winds becoming light and variable after midnight. Tomorrow, partly sunny, areas of morning fog and a high near 55. And then Sunday night, expect a low around 53 under partly cloudy skies. Your weekend companion for the Curry Coast, Community Radio, KCIWLP, Brookings, Oregon. I'm Pete Lutz.

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1: 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Disasters come in all shapes, sizes, and types. From wildfires to flooding, from earthquakes to tsunamis, from hurricanes to tornadoes, and they often hit without a lot of warning. Do you have a plan in place? 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Earthquake, drop, cover, hold on. Imagine you're at home when the room suddenly begins to shake. Dishes rattle, a picture falls from the wall, the floor moves beneath your feet. Quick, what do you do? Remember these three words, drop, cover, hold on. Drop to your hands and knees before the shaking knocks you down. Cover your head and neck, and if possible, get underneath a sturdy table or desk. If there isn't one nearby, move away from the windows and cover your head and neck with your arms. And then hold on until the shaking stops. And here's something important. Don't run outside while the building is shaking. Falling glass, bricks, trees, and power lines can make the area outside more dangerous. After the shaking stops, check yourself and the people around you. Be prepared for aftershocks, and expect that some normal services may not be available. You don't have to predict an earthquake to prepare for one. Drop, cover, hold on. 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
2: Here's your Curry Coast weekend weather picture from KCIWLP and the National Weather Service. Tonight, mostly cloudy with patchy fog overnight and a low around 52. Moderate winds becoming light and variable after midnight. Tomorrow, partly sunny, areas of morning fog and a high near 55. And then Sunday night, expect a low around 53 under partly cloudy skies. Your weekend companion for the Curry Coast, Community Radio, KCIWLP, Brookings, Oregon. I'm Pete Lutz.